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1: ...to regular testing for Chernobyl radiation until 2012. If there is a runner-up to Chernobyl's infamy, it is the Fukushima Daiichi nuclear plant in Japan, which melted down after being struck by an earthquake and tsunami in 2011. Current estimates for the cleanup still run north of $150 billion, and the timescale is measured in decades. Granted that the human, environmental, and economic costs of nuclear mishap can be colossal, but there is by now a makeable case that they could be outweighed by the human, environmental, and economic and strategic costs of not using nuclear energy. After Fukushima, Germany decided to phase out its nuclear plants. The last ones were decommissioned in April 2023, just as Germany was learning the hard way that its arrangement to buy cheap oil and gas from Russia was a liability, not an asset. We did not, as a species, stop boarding cruise ships because the Titanic sank, nor abandon trains after the wreck of the old 97. As the overarching menace of the climate crisis becomes less and less possible to ignore, and the near-term folly of depending on unreliable and/or unpleasant suppliers of fossil fuels is repeatedly demonstrated, nuclear energy is having a moment. Turkey, Poland, Egypt, and Bangladesh are building their first commercial nuclear reactors. South Korea, France, Canada, and especially China are stepping up their nuclear programs. Even Germany is starting to wonder if shutting all its reactors may have been hasty. Has nuclear energy been unfairly maligned? Might it actually solve more problems than it can possibly cause? And what are the strategic risks of not keeping up? This is the Foreign Desk.
2: And now we see really a new renaissance in terms of nuclear. So we see this across Europe, definitely, but also across the globe.
3: Of course, it is very obvious if you want to reduce CO2 emissions to choose the options that come fossil-free. That means renewables and nuclear. But the two together do not make up a good system.
4: You can see that nuclear now has a future, which I think we didn't think it was going to have a decade ago. China is very much part of that. China has used that decade to master the technology.
1: You're listening to The Foreign Desk with me, Andrew Muller. Our first interview was recorded at Almedalen Week on the Swedish island of Gotland earlier this summer. I was joined by Jacob Stedman, CEO of Swedish small modular reactor manufacturer Blikkala, and Tobias Hansen, country managing director of Hitachi Energy in Sweden. I began by asking Jacob if it surprised him that nuclear energy is still a subject of political debate.
5: I'm, of course, well aware that nuclear energy provokes emotions in people. I think it's a symmetric compared to other sources of power in the sense that it's so great potential, but obviously risks that people have sort of read and about and watched and been serious about. I think the more you talk about nuclear with people, the stronger support you get. The closer people live to a nuclear power plant, the more positive they become towards nuclear. So facts have a tendency to make people very positive to nuclear. For example, the statistic that nuclear is the safest form of electricity generation.
1: Just to follow that up, though, you mentioned series people may have seen, and I think everybody understands which series you're talking about. And excellent drama, though Chernobyl was, it probably wasn't terribly helpful to people in your line of work. But is that the problem as you see it, that the political debate around it is still based very much in the 1980s? And we've had half a century nearly of technological development since.
5: You're absolutely right. I mean, I think many people who have been vocal about opposition to nuclear are people whose views were shaped in the 70s, 80s, those big debates. And I think typically when I discuss with strong opponents of nuclear, they don't really discuss how modern nuclear work. It's more like, are Manchester United going to win or Tottenham? It's not necessarily fact-based. It's more like a position you take on a political subject. And that's, of course, not just for nuclear. I mean, that applies to other, I think, types of generation. Wind has been quite polarizing in the US, for example, recently, which I think is also unfortunate.
1: Tobias, what do you think on the subject of nuclear energy?

0: particular, is it that more education needs to be done? And if so, how can that work and who should be doing the educating?
1: No, but I think here the whole industry has a great responsibility actually to take that role. And just look at us as Hitachi Energy, we have a clear role to bring our competence to the table here. And we usually preach the message that all these different energy sources are needed and actually combining themselves in a good way. Actually, 2 years ago here at Almedalen, there was this big event was called actually Nuclear Heart Wind. Mm-hmm. I think that was a fantastic approach because these two actually combine themselves in a very good way. One has the stability and the base part of the generation, and the other one a little bit up and down, but still adds a lot on as an ice on the cake from a competitiveness point of view. So actually, the two works very well together.
0: I mean, Jacob, I think it's often useful to think about any issue, not just in terms of what happens if we do this, but also what happens if we don't. Mm. If Europe does not keep up on nuclear energy and does not keep advancing on nuclear energy, what could be the possible consequences of that?
2: Well, we've seen one other way to power your continent has obviously been to import fossil fuels from Russia, subjecting yourself to blackmail from your major, biggest geopolitical rival. That, I think, didn't turn out so well. So I think it's quite clear that the world needs clean power today if we want to decarbonize industry, electrify transport, and so on. And I fully agree with Tobias that all sorts of power generation serve a need. I worked quite a bit with wind before in a previous life. For consumers in power markets, having intermittent power reduces average power price because when the wind does blow, power prices go down, which is, of course, great for consumers. Mm-hmm. But I also agree with Tobias's point that you need a base load as a foundation of your power system. If you try to, as some people might argue, if you try to go full intermittent power, it will be a very costly exercise. And I think most people today, I mean, that's a strong 65% of Sweden support building new nuclear. In Poland, it's like 85%. So it's a very strong population support for building nuclear in Europe today.
0: I mean, Tobias, it's clearly not as much an issue in Sweden and one or two other countries, Poland, for example, as Jacob mentioned, as it is in others. But when you look at this from a global perspective, as obviously a company like Hitachi must, in your interactions with policymakers, what difficulties do they express in terms of how we pitch this to voters, how we bring people along where nuclear energy is concerned?
1: No, but I think it differs a lot. If I just go across Europe, I mean, there is quite different strategies and different approaches, and I have full respect for that. And I think it goes back to what also Jacob was saying, that it goes back to acceptance and also experience from the various power generation profiles. I mean, also in Sweden, it differs a lot. I mean, you have places where they have had nuclear plants forever and are extremely acceptable. And then you have another area that is not so much acceptable because of lack of experience of that. And I think we see that across Europe. And if you look from a policy point of view, I think many countries are doing multi-dimension approach. Just take UK as an example. They invested in Hinkley Point, massive nuclear program, and on top of that they're also building the world's biggest offshore wind farms, the Dogger Bank and the Hornsea, etc. So this combination I think is quite common. Even France I think is a good example, 70% nuclear and really a nuclear state, but also now building massive gigawatt offshore wind farms. Mm-hmm. I think this is pretty much common theme.
0: I mean, Tobias, there's clearly then going to be a market for new nuclear tech, new nuclear reactors. How does a company like Hitachi get out in front of the competition?
1: I mean, if you look from our experience, we share that picture very much that was painted right now, that this was, if you go back in time, this was the strong driver in the market, and we saw multiple projects across the globe. And if you look at today, Hitachi Energy has pretty much 70% of all nuclear in the world has some kind of Hitachi Energy scope or our former brands, but the same operation that we're running today. But then the last decade, it has not been there as a strong market driver in the same way. It was still growing a little bit, but not as renewables, for example. And now we see really a new renaissance in terms of nuclear. So we see this across Europe, definitely, but also across the globe, that this is coming back now. And I think also what we added as a piece to the table is the new generation of nuclear, the SMRs and even the AMRs, and the generation four on top of that. So this is really developing. I think that's also attracting more projects.
0: Well, Tobias, just as a final lesson to draw out of this, and this has come up a few times this week, and it's come up a few times talking to people around the world the last few years as everyone looks at what Ukraine has learned about resilience in all sorts of ways. Is this the future, a much more diffused and spread out power grid?
1: I think there is not ones and zeros or this or that. I think this will be a nice complement of what we already have. I mean, if you go back in time, this energy system was looking completely different across the globe and also in Sweden. And it was quite simple systems. You had a generation in the north of Sweden and in the south of Sweden, and then you built the generation from one side to another and out to the consumers. Today, it's looking different. We see the prosumers, we see even household with their own solar panels on the roof and own self-prosuming their own energy, so to say. And I think what we're speaking about now together with Blykalla here is a nice add-on that really fits into the picture, because you're going to have industries like data centers with a huge need of power that is not matching towards the old-fashioned build system. So this is really fitting like a glove.
0: That was Jacob Stedman, CEO of Blykalla, and Tobias Hansen, Country Managing Director of Hitachi Energy in Sweden. This is the Foreign Desk. You're listening to The Foreign Desk with me, Andrew Muller. Joining us now is Anke Weidlich, Professor in Sustainable Energy Systems at the University of Freiburg and a member of the German Federal Government's Expert Commission on Monitoring the Energy Transition. Anke, first of all, if we think about nuclear technology in itself, what has your research found about how it has changed / evolved over the years?
3: Currently, the state-of-the-art reactors that are being built are pretty much the same as we had in the 80s when there was a lot of expansion in Europe. And also the economics of nuclear energy are still the same. So you want to have a high utilization of the reactors once they are built. That means ideally they would run on all the way through, so every hour of the year. And that, of course, clashes somehow with the renewable system that is evolving at the same time. Not so much technically, because reactors can be also operated flexibly. You can ramp them up and down, but that means it's bad for the economic profitability, because the costs are simply higher per unit of energy produced if you don't use it all the time. But this is a general pattern that hasn't changed much, and it will also not change in the future, because the nuclear energy will always remain a capital-intensive technology. That means once you build it, you want to exploit it as much as possible, and that means it's not so flexible, or you wouldn't like to adjust it to the variability of renewables in the future, for example.
0: So is it more or less difficult to integrate nuclear power into a grid largely powered by renewables than it might have been to integrate nuclear energy with fossil fuels?
3: Yes. So if you combine it with fossil-based generation, then typically nuclear gets the first priority, as it's the cheapest, because you only have the fuel rods that you replace after a couple of years, so there's not so much fuel cost. But in comparison to fossil energy, where every kilowatt hour you produce, you need the fuel, and if you produce less, you save on this fuel cost. That means you can combine it nicely with controllable gas-fired power generation, for example. And that gas-fired power generation, as it has also an opposite cost structure, means it's cheap to build, but then expensive to operate, while nuclear is the opposite, expensive to build and then cheap to operate. You want to combine it in a way that the flexibility comes from the gas-fired power plant and the not flexible operation is a nuclear power plant. And if you combine it with another technology that's not demand-driven, like variable renewable, that's, of course, not the perfect match. You still need something that you can build cheap, so to have the capacity, mm-hmm. but it is flexible and where the economics is not so bad if you don't use it throughout the whole year.
0: So, I mean, does that mean that governments, as you see it, might be tempted to make a decision between having nuclear energy and renewables, i.e. picking one or the other?
3: In my perception, of course, it is very obvious if you want to reduce CO2 emissions to choose the options that come fossil-free. That means renewables and nuclear. But unfortunately, the two together do not make up a good system. And that's the problem that is often overseen, because both technologies have a similar structure in that they are expensive to build, so capital intensive at the beginning, and then you don't want to operate that in a demand-driven way, or you can't. For renewables, they come like the weather dictates, and for the nuclear, you want to operate them as much as possible, otherwise they're not economic. And mixing the two is not ideal. And that's the problem. Because it's still, you think, okay, nuclear is a firm generation. Yeah, it's there when you want it. Yes, it is in principle, but that's not the most economic way to operate. And if you, the more you flexibilize, if you want to say it like that, the nuclear generation, the more expensive it gets. So then it loses the advantage. The advantage is that it's always there, but if you don't have anything to back it up with, so that you can follow the demand, then it's a problem also economically for nuclear energy.
0: Is there also a thing, and this is just something I was reading about, that ironically, perhaps Europe's changing climate might be quite good for solar energy, but it's more difficult for nuclear energy? Because I know Switzerland's shut down at least one of its nuclear plants several times this summer, and so did several other European reactors. Is that a problem nobody foresaw at the time?
3: It's quite a well-known problem, and it's, of course, it's coming more often, because the higher the temperature in the rivers, the higher the likelihood that you have to shut down a power plant. But that's true for all thermal power plants, not necessarily only nuclear energy. So it can happen to fossil generation as well. The problem with nuclear is that the efficiency is not that high. It's typically in the order of 33%. That means you have a lot of heat that is generated as a byproduct of power generation. And that is a stronger limitation. So the more heat you generate, of course, the more often you can run into trouble when rivers are too warm, or also the sea, depending on what you use for cooling. So that's a problem for thermal power plants in general, and more severe for nuclear power plants.
0: Obviously, you're speaking to us from Germany, which has closed down its nuclear program. The last reactor shut in 2023. This was a very popular move at the time in the wake of the Fukushima disaster in Japan. It now seems to be less so. You have 55% of Germans saying they want nuclear energy back. The Chancellor Friedrich Merz calling closing it a grave strategic mistake. Do you see any prospect of it being restarted in Germany? And perhaps, as somebody who actually does understand how this works, what's been your sense of the tenor of the debate and how well-informed or otherwise it's been?
3: Mm-hmm. Of course, the shutdown was at the worst possible time. Electricity prices were extremely high. It was in the midst of the gas crisis. And of course, it was a bad timing. And it was also, obviously, economically, not a good decision to shut down reactors that you could have used longer. But that's a completely different question from building new power plants. And I think those that think all the consequences through of rebuilding a nuclear economy in Germany are much more skeptical than those that just look at the specific situation that we had reactors that we shut down prematurely. So we have to separate these two discussions, mm-hmm. shutting down reactors that would still work is, of course, perceived very negatively. But on the other hand, there's not a too strong push towards new reactors.
4: That was Anke Weidlich, professor in sustainable energy systems at the University of Freiburg and a member of the German federal government's expert commission on monitoring the energy transition. You're listening to The Foreign Desk. This is The Foreign Desk on Monocle Radio. No one country is driving the nuclear renaissance, if that's what we're calling it, with the enthusiasm of China. Of all the reactors under construction around the world right now, half are going up in the People's Republic. But is domestic power all China wants from them? Well, joining us finally is Isabel Hilton, visiting professor at King's College London's Lao Institute and founder of China Dialogue. Isabel, let's start with the public mood in China. As far as it's ever possible to tell, is there any meaningful debate in China about the virtues of nuclear energy?
5: Once the state has made up its mind in China, opposition tends to be muted. So I think the last concerns that were very publicly aired was when the Fukushima accident happened. And there was a lot of concern in China, particularly about seafood, about the idea that the waste was being dumped in the ocean and that fish was no longer safe. And that was really the last public moment for concerns about nuclear. Since then, it's been pretty much a celebration of Chinese technology and Chinese mastery of complicated builds.
4: They are forging spectacularly ahead on this. I mean, certainly by recent US estimates, Chinese nuclear capacity has nearly doubled in the last decade alone. What is the big rush here?
5: Well, the big rush was all of the above, really. It grows out of the combination of China's pollution crisis, the great industrial revolution that China launched in the late 80s and the 90s. All of that needed energy. Now, the energy that China has natively is coal. That's highly problematic, both for domestic reasons and for, obviously, climate reasons. It has built a lot of big hydro, but they've pretty much dammed every river that can be productively dammed, working now on the Great Bend in the Brahmaputra, which is controversial because it's transboundary. And so nuclear was kind of what was going to be available if they could crack it. Of course, you know, China's nuclear story begins with military nuclear, as everybody's does. And that was goes back to the 1960s. So there was a defection from the United States by Chinese scientists. They built a nuclear program in the early 60s and detonated. They had their first test in 1964. And characteristically, when a nation goes nuclear in the military sense, a civil nuclear program isn't far behind, partly for reassurance, partly because the kind of skills you need in a military program, you know, are readable across a civilian program. So you tend to maintain a civilian program, partly for PR reasons, but also to nurture the skills. And so in 1970, Zhou Enlai initiated the civilian nuclear energy program. At that point, it was really about power shortages, about the very rapidly growing need for power. And China had never built a civilian nuclear plant. So it starts again with China trying to do it itself, realizing quite quickly that that was going to take too long and there would be too many errors. So doing this thing, you know, from the 1980s, again, is very characteristic of Chinese economic development, inviting everybody in to build and insisting on technology transfer and on IP transfer. So that's really how it gets started in earnest.
4: Does China now think of it exclusively as a domestic program, or do they anticipate that if they become dominant in nuclear energy, if, for example, they end up outstripping the United States in terms of nuclear capacity, that this yet again becomes something they can export to those countries that they seek to make economically dependent on them?
5: China's nuclear program is now very much about exports. They have built more nuclear plants in a shorter time than any other country. As we know, nuclear plants are notoriously over budget and over time. China has now borrowed enough technology, acquired enough technology, and built on it that it has its own model reactor. And you may recall that in the golden era between which Cameron and Osborne cultivated China, part of that was a nuclear deal. It was in part that China put money into Hinkley Point 2, the as yet unfinished French designed nuclear plant which is being built in the UK. And as a quid pro quo, David Cameron agreed to allow China to build its first overseas reactor. And this was important for China because there's a kind of kite mark effect of passing very stringent nuclear regulations in an advanced Western country. So British nuclear regulation, had China's plant gone ahead, would have been a major selling point for other Western countries. In fact, it didn't happen. And it didn't happen for geopolitical reasons. The whole deal was bought out, was cancelled by subsequent British governments for national security reasons. So China didn't get to build in an advanced Western country, but it did build in Pakistan. So Pakistan currently operates, at the last count, 6 Chinese nuclear plants built pretty quickly, pretty cheaply, financed by China. And that is now China's model for exporting nuclear technology.
4: Is there a potential security hazard or security risk, national security risk, that is attached to allowing China to build nuclear plants on your own nation's territory?
5: Well, Britain, like other Western nations, has got a little squeamish about China on critical national infrastructure, energy of all kinds. You know, we've had arguments about inverters on wind farms. So a nuclear plant, it's not just built and handed over, because the company that builds a nuclear plant enters into characteristically a 40-year maintenance and then decommissioning contract. So you're locking yourself into a relationship which is pretty critical with a country that is perhaps taking some geopolitical turns that you don't like. So, for example, in Central and Eastern Europe, it was the Soviet Union that built the nuclear plants. And when the Soviet Union collapsed, a whole series of countries which were formerly Warsaw Pact countries found themselves with continuing dependency on Russia for the maintenance of those plants and indeed for the supply of fuel. And that caused complications when Russia started behaving as Russia is behaving. So to enter into a relationship in which a major power builds a plant for you, no matter how attractive it is in terms of speed, of price, and indeed of reliability, you're committing yourself to a geopolitical relationship which can be weaponized by the supplier. And that has been China's problem in the West.
4: I mean, nonetheless, would China perceive a potential advantage, thinking globally, thinking in terms of asserting itself in that squeamishness of the West, not just about Chinese nuclear energy, but about nuclear energy generally? There has been a few European countries which, you know, got massively frightened by Chernobyl and then Fukushima and also by domestic opposition.
5: Absolutely. And the most notorious case, of course, is Germany, which had the firmest opposition and shut down its nuclear program. You know, a decade ago, I think you would have regarded the global nuclear industry as pretty much on its way out. But a number of things have happened since then, notably climate change. We're now in a climate emergency. And for certain sectors of opinion that that agree that there is a climate emergency and agree we do need to do a transition. There are people who are not enamored of renewables, who don't think renewables are going to be sufficient, and still regard nuclear as an important baseload power. Nuclear plants take a long time to build and they're very expensive, so it's not going to make a rapid difference to the climate emergency. But in the longer term, you can see that nuclear now has a future, which I think we didn't think it was going to have a decade ago. China is very much part of that. China has used that decade to master the technology, to produce its own designs, and it comes in at a third of the price and maybe half the time of any other offer. So China is positioning itself to build nuclear plants, if not in the West, then certainly in Pakistan. It had hopes in Argentina, but politics took a different turn there. But you can imagine across South Asia, East Asia and Africa that China's offer could be pretty attractive.
4: That was Isabel Hilton, visiting professor at King's College London's Lau Institute and founder of China Dialogue. This is The Foreign Desk. That's it for this episode of The Foreign Desk. We'll be back next week, and look out for The Foreign Desk Explainer, available every Wednesday. The Foreign Desk was produced by Anita Riota and Lily Austin. Lily also produces The Foreign Desk Explainer. 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

0: Win You Over by Watten and Bersin featuring Soak. 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
0: And now the beautiful voice of Brazilian-Norwegian jazz singer Charlotte dos Santos, Hello, Hello.

0: That was Gaia with Bossa Nostra. Gaia is Italian Brazilian, so the title of that song is perfectly encapsulates that. Bossa Nostra. We'll be right back with more music and The Urbanist.
1: You are listening to Monocle Radio in association with Chanel Watches. The strength of the Caliber 12.1 manufacture movement lies in its uncompromising robustness. Yet it is the infinite smoothness with which it delivers the seconds that guarantees the J12's flawless chronometric precision. Visible behind is a perfectly circular oscillating weight and 191 meticulously assembled components reflecting the prowess of the Caliber 12.1, the embodiment of Chanel's watchmaking excellence with understated strength. Chanel Watches, official timekeeper of Monocle Radio.
0: It's 11 a.m. in Sydney, 4 a.m. in Cairo, 2 a.m. in London, and 20:00 in Lima. That's the time on Monocle Radio, brought to you by Chanel Watches. Hello, I'm Fernando Augusto Pacheco here at Studio One Midori House. This hour, Andrew Tuck is hosting The Urbanist.

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1: Will arrive only in the coming years. Kyiv is asking partners to release more missiles from existing stockpiles to meet immediate needs. Mr. Kmara also says a $27 billion funding shortfall is holding back drone supplies. South Korean President Lee Jae-myung talked about his country contributing to freedom of navigation in the Strait of Hormuz. Mr. Lee mentioned it during a joint press conference with French President Emmanuel Macron as he is visiting France. He did not include a troop deployment and said this is still in the review stage with no decision yet made. In the United States, the Supreme Court has rejected an emergency request to restore a Republican electoral map in Missouri. This means a Democratic-held district will be retained for the upcoming midterm elections. Justice Brett Kavanaugh decided to suspend an earlier ruling by the state Supreme Court. That ruling requires voters to approve the new boundaries in a referendum before they can take effect. The proposed map would have dismantled the district centered on Kansas City. And finally, in Greece, three rare Sumatran tiger cubs have received their first health check. The two males and one female were born at Attica Zoological Park in Athens 2 months ago. The young trio underwent their examinations on Tuesday. Those were the headlines. There's still more to come here on Monocle Radio.
2: This is The Urbanist.
3: I've always felt that describing CRL as a transport project has always fundamentally undersold the project. It's a city-shaping project. It's an urban design project.
4: How will the city of Auckland be transformed by the largest transport infrastructure project ever undertaken in New Zealand? This is The Urbanist, Monocle's programme all about the cities we live in, and I'm your host, Andrew Tuck. Today's show is a roundtable discussion that we hosted in late August on the future of Auckland as the city prepares to open an era-defining network upgrade which looks to accelerate the region into the future. I was joined by Gosha Haley, principal at Grimshaw, the firm behind the architecture and urban integration of the City Rail Link, or CRL. Grimshaw designed three new stations on the network, and Gosha discussed the designs for the stations and also the role that Mana Whenua, the indigenous authority over the land, had on the project. We were also joined by Ludo Campbell-Reed, city strategist and Auckland's first urban design champion, who joined us to discuss the change in attitude that the city is experiencing in this new age for Auckland. And also by Giles Bendel, head of design at the Auckland Urban Development Office, who explained what this sort of a project unlocks for public space and the newly connected neighbourhoods. That's all ahead right here on The Urbanist with me, Andrew Tuck. Well, Ludo, we're going to start with you because you dropped us a note reminding us of your role being something of a city doctor over the years. You've worked with many cities, worked with the likes of Cape Town, for example, which has a similar oceanfront issue as was present in Auckland. But one of the nice things was you told this story about returning to Auckland after many years away. And you'd been a design champion for the city, and you come to the city and you see how much has changed. Could you just tell us a little bit about the general transformation that Auckland has witnessed that you so admire?
3: I could talk about this for hours, but if I had to distill the story, and obviously we've got Giles and Gosha here today, but if I had to distill the story of Auckland, I'd say it's changed its trajectory. I would say even more importantly, perhaps it's actually changed its confidence. Auckland was fundamentally a transit city back in the 50s, you know, extensive streetcar systems, trams, trolley buses, their streetcars, they called them, ferries, walking. You know, it was a sort of relatively compact urban form on the waterfront. And it had a very, very high public transport patronage in those days. And not many people know this, but I think it had the highest in the world in terms of patronage per head of capita. So it was a city that understood public transport, compact urban form and corridors. It had a good start. And around 1956, Auckland made a different set of choices. Trams disappeared, motorways arrived, and the city started to expand and became a much more sprawling city that was sort of dressed up as progress.

0: but it sort of almost went back.
1: I'll just jump in there, Ludo, because there was a confluence of things coming together. There were people who recognised this need for change to revitalise some of those things, to get back to having good transport and density. There's an Auckland plan in 2012. But what are some of the key things that have changed then that have made this city regain its confidence?
0: Well, it's interesting. I found when I arrived in 2006, I found this paradox of a city where we had one of the most spectacular natural settings of any city in the world, with Māori Pacific culture, wonderful people, but the physical city wasn't really living up to the sort of the ingredients. And returning back just before Christmas to take a tour, Giles actually joined me on that tour at one point down on the waterfront, but I found a city that had sort of got its confidence back, that had really invested heavily in public realm, quality public realm, new landscape treatments. The city, rather than being a city for cars, seemed to be more a city for people. Places for people to stop, people to pause, people to enjoy the city, a city that felt more human rather than vehicular. And buses, double-decker buses, people cycling, people walking, people using the ferries. And buses became incredibly important as part of the transformation, the mobility transformation of Auckland, because buses can do a lot of the heavy lifting. All you have to do is really maneuver the different networks and different routes. You don't have to invest in huge infrastructure to make buses work. They can run on the streets that you already have. And so that was the city that I found when I returned.
1: Giles, we should bring you in here because, you know, you're head of design at Auckland Urban Development Office and you've been heavily involved in many of these decisions, but you're certainly involved in the delivery of this amazing City Rail Link project, which is going to transform how people get around the city. I want to explain why that's so significant in a moment, but perhaps you can just tell listeners what has actually been built with this rail link.
2: Yeah, I think as Ludo's been talking about, we have changed the course of where we were going. So we've gone from, we were transit, then we went to the car, and we're coming back to sort of that transit mentality for a city. And the City Rail Link, I mean, I've watched the rail network change dramatically over the last 15, 20 years. I mean, the cusp of the 2000s, our Western Line had a single track, and we had old trams that used to break down, which blocked the entire network, and that's how we operated it. So since that time, we've double-tracked it, we've electrified it, we've got a new train kit that runs on it, and that was a fantastic improvement. 40 stations were upgraded, but that hasn't fully unlocked what rail could do for the city. And with the City Rail Link, what we've had in the past is a network that essentially went around the side of the city centre and then came down to the downtown with one stop, and then the trains would reverse back out on their merry way. So the City Rail Link is creating new stops within the city centre, right into the city centre itself. It gets close to halving some of the time along the Western Line. It increases the capacity of the whole network, both trains and buses. So it's a fairly fundamental shift in how our network's going to be operating in the future. And I don't think people are starting to get an inkling of it, but I don't think they really understand it until the 13th of September is when it's opening up officially. That's when we get to really start playing in a different world for Auckland.
1: Before I bring in Gosha, who's been a part of the architect team delivering this project, I'm interested in this idea that Ludo talked about, though, of confidence. It's great to hear when cities add capacity and extend the networks. And as you've hinted, people don't quite know what it's going to do until it's delivered, but you must have some idea. But how do you think it is going to change how Aucklanders think about their city? And not just Auckland, because I guess when you do a network project like this successfully, people can come into the city, travel around for the day, do business. What are the kind of fundamental things that will change about confidence and business attitudes and things, do you think?
2: So I think what we're seeing already from the development sector, there's a lot of interest in terms of sites around the rail stations, both close to the city centre, but on progressive town centres coming out from the city centre. So that's, in one level, quite exciting to go. If the development sectors can see the potential, and they don't quite know the market yet, but they are starting to take the risk of buying property, and they're very interested in that, that's a very healthy sign for us. And then I think at the same time, people, as it opens up and people getting educated about it, they will see the city in a different way and they will want to live in a different way. At the moment, I think we have quite a limited way of thinking about how we live in a city. It's very car-based, it's very suburbia, if you like. There's lots of pockets that are changing, but I think this is the catalyst that's kind of a bit of a game changer about how we actually see live, work, and play around the city centre and all the connected town centres. I think it's incredibly exciting, actually.
1: Well, let's bring in Gosha, who's at Grimshaw, a principal there, and has been key to delivering this project. Gosha, here in London, we know the work of Grimshaw well because you were also involved here in London in the Elizabeth Line, the extraordinary project to deliver a rail across our city. And I've seen personally how that has transformed how people live in the city, where they go out on a night because they can get home easily. And the joy it oddly gives people, it did change people's moods. So you've walked all these stations, you've seen what the potential is. Before we get into the nitty-gritty of what you've built, just tell me, what's your emotion nowadays when you go down to those platforms and you see what's being unveiled?
3: I worked on this project since 2014, then the project started to dig out the city in 2016, and then a little bit more in 2019. And so it's been a long time, and people were so tired. We got so much complaints from everyone about the project. You know, it was hard for people to get excited or them imagine that it's actually ever going to be finished and what it's going to do. And over last year, when the station started to come to shape, the public realm started to get realized, you know, the mood started to shift. But the experience of the city last Saturday when the Karanga Harbour Station had its sneak peek was something, I think it's a taste of what it can become. Apparently there was 15,000 people came through the station just on one day. They did the pedestrian counting on how many people going through the street. It was about 20,000 people. The traders, actually, this is their taste, what potential that rail link has for them, for the growth of the businesses, development and renewal, because, you know, obviously they've been suffering for the delivery, but it was a very conscious investment on the city side to do something that dramatic and that fundamental that's going to change the way the city works and can bring that joy.
1: Gosha, just for people who are beginning to understand the scale of this, just give us a couple of numbers. How many stations have you built? How much extra capacity? What's about to be delivered to people in September?
3: As a part of the CRL, we delivered three brand new stations, two of them underground and one above the ground. The above the ground is a Manga Falls station that connects two different lines. Karanga Harbour Station is the deepest underground station on the network here. It's probably deep as Angel Station in London. So it's about 30-something metres, which is pretty deep. The calculation says it's going to double the capacity of the network. So instead of being a terminus at Britomart, now we've got a loop. You know, the numbers they were talking about on one of the stations, is 90,000 a real number, Giles? Is it possible that that many people will be going through the station in one day? But I think it is possible because obviously there's over a million people sitting. But it is pretty incredible. And we're delivering three extra stations in the southern Auckland with Drury, Pirata, and a bit more suburban, a lot more modest, but they also will increase the capacity and reach of the network.
0: Just riffing off Gosha there, really. I mean, you know, what I think is misunderstood with the CRL, and it's actually a project for the region. The issue is that the language City Rail Link sounds like it's all about the city, but it's actually about the metropolis of Auckland. And exactly as Gosha said, it's about Pukekohe being able to get to the city centre, and it's about the city centre residents and businesses be able to get to Pukekohe. At the moment, it takes hours. It won't. I think it doubles the efficiency, as Gosha said, of the entire rail network. But the other thing, I suppose, just to perhaps remind, is I've always felt that describing CRL as a transport project has always fundamentally undersold the project. It's a city shaping project. It's an urban design project. And it changes accessibility, of course, but it's about how workers connect to jobs. It's about how residents connect to opportunities. It's businesses to labour, universities to staff and students, land, investment. The tunnels are extraordinary engineering feats. But ultimately, the most important thing happens next is what happens above the ground and what it does to Auckland. It gives Aucklanders choice. It's not about saying you have to get on a train, but if you don't have the opportunities, you have false choices where you've only got a few other options. And in 2016, it was the first time since the 1950s that more people entered the city centre of Auckland by public transport than by private car since the 1950s. And that was all delivered through the bus network and the ferries. Can you imagine now what will happen once CRL is open and people start believing and start trusting it and they start seeing the convenience? I think it's about to go through a revolution, but not everybody understands it fully because it's hard to explain. The size, the scale is enormous. But I think as we start to learn more about it, as people try, they'll start to talk and the place will be set. But the future has not arrived yet. The future is what happens next.
1: Well, maybe to both Ludo and Giles. Let's start with you, Giles. You know, is there a benefit of being a bit cool? Because it's funny, it's an underrated word, oddly, in urbanism. But if you're a bit cool, companies want to headquarter in your city. You know, people want to move to your city. You don't fight a brain drain every day, which is an issue that New Zealand does face. Is there something about getting a bit cooler that will have an urban impact, do you think?
2: Yeah, no, I totally think that. And I think Ludo touched on this before, that Auckland's incredibly lucky with our natural environment. And I think where you say that Auckland's got a bit of cool, I think some of that comes from its natural location, New Zealand as a whole. But I think Auckland certainly has a mass that attracts talent. But conversely, at the same time, you have these sort of conversations with people that come from overseas, and it's almost a little bit embarrassing about some of our network and some of the way that we operate, which is not global yet. But this is where this is shifting. So I think that's where you can kind of, you know, you've got a bit of cool, but maybe we'll get a bit cooler, hopefully, I think.
1: And Giles, Ludo hinted at some of the challenges 20 years ago, 25 years ago for the city. What, in your opinion, happened to turn the narrative? And again, how cities tell their stories is a vital part of brand, of selling your story. I know there was the Rugby World Cup, there was the America's Cup that put the spotlight on your city. But what would be one or two of the things that you think? Was it urban planning? Was it just a change in people's attitudes? Was it a demand from voters? What was the switch that made Auckland go on this path?
2: I think it's a multitude of things. And I think picking up on those events, I think they've been quite instrumental in the change that's happened in Auckland. And you can almost map step changes within the Auckland City central area where we've had Round the World Cup, America's Cup, Rugby World Cup. Each time you get a bit house proud. So the city tries to do something new, tries to get ready for the next event, and that promotes a range of activity and projects that come out of it. And I think each time we've done that, we've probably tested something, been a little bit braver, but each time we've done that, we've opened our eyes to what the city could be. And I've certainly watched it over the last 15, 20 years, you know, even with the Rugby World Cup, which you mentioned, that was the first time we opened up Wynyard Quarter, the first time you could get down into the harbour in the city centre and actually touch the water. Prior to that, it was behind fences, behind Portland. And I think every time we've done a bit of a project, those projects have demonstrated what we could do, what we could be. And we've been doing these projects over many years. Ludo's been involved in many of them, shared spaces, all these things. Sometimes they're down a side street, sometimes they're out in the open. But each time it demonstrates a potential and grows that ambition, grows the desire to do more. And we do have a plan behind all this stuff. I mean, we've done lots of evidence-based stuff. We've studied things. We know where we could go. But ultimately, it comes down to the appetite for change. Change is hard. But at the same time, what we're seeing is, as we do all these projects, they're all starting to glue together and having a greater mass, which is kind of seeing quite a transformation when you step back over the last 10, 20 years. You know, you have to be proud about how much has changed. It's quite phenomenal.
1: I'll just bring Gosha back in. I'm interested, Gosha, because you know, you're originally from Poland, you've lived in cities around the world, and you're watching this transformation up close. Do you sense a city kind of, I don't know, lifting its head a little bit, you know, pulling its shoulders up back a bit? Do you notice this new confidence, or an expanding confidence, rather, in Auckland?
3: Lived here now consistently for the last 4 years. And I must say that 4 years ago, I was confused by that city. But I think as the public realm has changed and started to evolve inside the city and is given back to the people and taken away from the cars, as Ludo initially described, and the station started to inspire other projects that kind of spring around them, because, you know, once you dig up the city, you kind of might as well use that opportunity to do other things around it. I know there has been a lot of changes since I first started coming here in 2014, but since the CRL started really take shape and reshape the streets, you definitely can sense that. And the other thing is, I think the most important one, I think there was the similar thing with Melbourne. I moved to Melbourne in 2006, and it was kind of the city of no, you couldn't understand what it was. Was it American city or something else? You know, and didn't have the kind of real personality. And similarly with Auckland, initially, kind of Cameron's is trying to do one thing or another, but at the moment, you're becoming a lot more confident, you know, has that identity, has that personality. But I think the big part of it for me as well is the mana whenua influence and the Maori culture that is interwoven into everything. So it's got that true, it embraces that cultural way of living and interweaves everywhere in so many surprising ways.
1: Give us an example of how that impacted, for example, the work that Grimshaw have done.
3: The CRL was, you know, it was designing co-creation with mana whenua. So it wasn't just a little bit of advice on the side where incorporate an artwork, hang it on a wall. It was very much integral to the way the design has been guided. So it's not just integration of narratives and stories into the stations, which are expressing mana whenua creation. So that's one piece of it. But they had an impact on environmental and social outcomes of the projects. So they kept us, design team and the project team, honest and made sure that we're doing the best for the city from the point of view of that particular community. But it also, you know, when we were designing the station and implemented certain things, they wanted to make sure that this expresses that culture really truly. So I just remember from Mana Whenua Forum, we want to see our faces in these places. So that is not an international project, but it is a project that truly belongs to the place, to Auckland, and expresses its place. Even though it is a highly technical machine that moves people around, it still is a civic building.
1: What an amazing example of good storytelling about a city. Let's look ahead now. Giles, amazing to hear this milestone project is about to be unveiled. But what happens next? What's the longer vision for Auckland after this amazing rail project clicks into place?
2: Yeah, I think this is a moment in time which is a bit of a sea change, but it's certainly not the end game by any means. If you take the city centre as a whole, the city rail link's going to unlock a whole raft of things. We've got a lot, just over the next decade, we've got a huge amount of work around Wynyard Quarter. That's on the western side of the city centre as a waterfront regeneration project where we've been working on for 15, 20 years from industrial land to a mixed use. Over the next 10 to 15 years, we'll be finishing that off. And the end of that is going to be a large new park on the headland, which is the largest park we would have done in the city centre for the last 100 years, which is quite monumental. We're continuing to open up the waterfront. We're talking with the ports at the moment about transferring over more of the wharves and structures along the downtown area for public use and public activity. We've got major developments happening down downtown. We've sold an old car park that we had sitting right on the waterfront, which we had plans to sell at some point, but it was actually a private developer that came and said, we like your vision, we want to deliver that. And that's pretty exciting. And that car park's coming down in the next couple of years, and a whole new mixed-use precinct is going to be built on that location, which is the last sort of missing tooth along that downtown waterfront. The Midtown area of the city centre is probably the area which has struggled a little bit recently. It's gone through huge change to the CRL, but also the general gravity of investment and development has gone down to the waterfront. So the Midtown area, I think, is going to be quite interesting over the next property cycle or two as that kind of re-establishes itself. So there's a huge amount of change happening in the city centre. I think if you jump outside of the city centre and you go into the regions, we're working on quite a few different town centres. We've got 14 odd projects across the region, so there's a lot. But if I just pick off a few, I think places like the Mungifo Morningside area, which is the city fringe, is a whole new kind of fringe area that will be unlocked with city rail. We've got Northcote on the North Shore, which is an old town centre that was developed in the 60s, 70s as a model town centre that hasn't changed. It's all been leasehold, so we've over the last 5 years bought all the leasehold back. So we own the entire town centre, so that's going into a new phase of redevelopment, rethinking that whole area. It's only 10 minutes from the city centre, so huge amount of potential. We've got places in Onehunga, Avondale, all these town centres, which many of them we've been working on for 5, 10 years in an urban regeneration sense. But I think with this kind of what we've been talking about here is this sort of culture change, behavioural change about what the city looks like. And it's quite exciting to think about all these urban centres and the city centre about how they're going to evolve and grow.
1: Ludo, now one of the interesting things that also comes out of this project is people knowing each other, other people's cultures, being more social, being connected to the city. And there's lots of those consequences from this. You know, if you get more people on a train, you have fewer cars on the street, so there are more places for people to hang out and see each other. Do you think that the transformation that you're seeing in Auckland is a sociability transformation as well, almost, that it makes it an easier place to see and be seen?
0: Well, that's a great question. It is, yes. It's a bit like you were asked, Giles, earlier about what were the key things that happened, but it's a multitude of things. And this is not about being anti-car. This is really important to say that. It was about being pro-people, pro-pedestrian. And if you are simply building more motorways, more vehicles and more roads, you attract more people to drive. All Auckland was trying to do was simply, and what good, great, livable cities try to do, is give people choices. Because if they have choices, they're able to live lives that they choose to live. But actually, if there's only a motorway or a road to get you to work, that isn't really choice. You're forced into that activity. And so what public transport does is it's the word public. It is about public engagement. It's about activation. It's about connecting to community. Low-cost public transport really unlocks cities. You bump into people, you talk, you communicate, you socialize. These are all the wonderful things that aren't able to be done when you're in your private vehicle. So it's simply giving people choices. And the more, I guess, in terms of public transport, really works when you don't have to sign when the bus is coming. It is literally going to turn up and go. And that's one of the ambitions, is to have this sort of bus system and rail system where you just realize if you're there on the station platform and there's nothing coming, there'll be one in a few minutes. And so once you start to do that, businesses start to think about where they invest. And ultimately, public transport is just the bedrock of any livable city. And, you know, having worked in London and worked in Melbourne, the tram networks in Melbourne create that livability of that central city area. You know, what would London be without the underground and the rail system? And in fact, it's the brand for London, London Transport, London Underground. So it's simply part of the key ingredients to make great places. And so what Aucklanders have learned over the last 20 years or so is that the streets are not just simply for vehicles, but can be for commerce, for community, for greenery, for engagement, for life, for public transport, for art, for Indigenous stories. And so it's really the theatre of public life is the space between the buildings. And that's really what we've been doing there for many, many years, trying to unlock that opportunity.
1: Well, an extraordinary tale of city transformation. Giles, Ludo, Gosha, thank you so much for joining us on The Urbanist for this special programme looking at the future of Auckland. My thanks to Gosha Haley, Ludo Campbell-Reed and Giles Bendel for joining me for this week's episode of The Urbanist. You can follow us for new editions of the show every week, and you can subscribe to Monocle magazine for reports on all things design, architecture and urbanism too. Just visit monocle.com. This episode of The Urbanist was produced and edited by David Stevens. I'm Andrew Tuck. Goodbye, and thank you for listening, city lovers.
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0: Toi et Moi by Paradis. Ah, an all-time classic. I adore this song. And you know that their first album has been just reissued. So if you want, you know, a new version of that album, you can go to a record store. We'll be right back with Toutant.
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0: Baby Wow, Me Gusta by Carol G, Judy Line and Rusovsky. The next hour, it's time for Toe Stories. Stay tuned.
1: You're listening to Monocle Radio in association with Chanel Watches. Inspired by racing yachts, the J12 reconnects with its original inspiration and its original world, water. Both immensely soothing and peaceful, yet capable of unlimited strength. It is this breadth, balance, and singularity that define the intrinsic values of the first unisex sports watch by Chanel. A sensory icon designed to transcend horizons that has shaped the world of watchmaking for more than a quarter of a century. Chanel Watches, official timekeeper of Monocle Radio.
2: It's 2300 in Montevideo, 10 a.m. here in Kaohsiung City, 3 a.m. in London, and 7 a.m. in Samarkand. That's the time on Monocle Radio, brought to you by Chanel Watches. Coming to you from Kaohsiung in South Taiwan, I'm Julien Heuillet here on Monocle Radio. At that time, it can be either morning, night or evening, depending on where you are. Well, grab your coffee or your wine or your glass of water and let's go for a few hours together. The Urbanist will be on right after the headlines, then it will be the Pacific Shift with some fine playlist, and in an hour it will be time for the big interview. That's all still to come this morning here on Monocle Radio. And now it's time for the latest news headlines.

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1: And during a joint press conference with French President Emmanuel Macron as he is visiting France. He did not include troop deployment and said this is still in the review stage with no decision yet made. In the United States, the Supreme Court has rejected an emergency request to restore a Republican electoral map in Missouri. This means a Democratic-held district will be retained for the upcoming midterm elections. Justice Brett Kavanaugh decided to suspend an earlier ruling by the state Supreme Court. That ruling requires voters to approve the new boundaries in a referendum before they can take effect. The proposed map would have dismantled the district centered on Kansas City. And finally, in Greece, three rare Sumatran tiger cubs have received their first health check. The two males and one female were born at Attica Zoological Park in Athens 2 months ago. The young trio underwent their examinations on Tuesday. Those were the headlines. There's still more to come here on Monocle Radio. Tall Stories, that's right now on Monocle Radio. Catch you later.
2: From the middle of June this year, those walking along the water of Toronto's harbourfront neighbourhood may have spotted a particularly incongruous sight. Floating no more than 20 metres from the shore is what looks to be a fully stocked, illuminated and functioning convenience store. You're listening to Tall Stories, a Monocle production brought to you by the team behind The Urbanist. I'm Andrew Tuck. In this episode, Thomas Lewis takes us to the floating public art installation known as Global Convenience.
3: I'm Trevor Wheatley. I'm an artist from Toronto. I have a collaborative art practice with one of my best friends, Cosmo Dean. Together, we own a studio on Geary that doubles as a bit of a gallery space when we're not in production mode. Cosmo and I have been working together for the better part of a decade now. And the Global Convenience Project sort of fits within a broader body of work that we've been doing for a long time that was able to sort of come to a new level with the collaborative process with Spencer and Rashad of Puncture Design.
4: I'm Rashad Maharaj, so co-founder and managing director at Puncture. On the Global Convenience Project, I was the producer, so I worked alongside Trevor, Cosmo, Spencer, but everything from the start, proposals, getting all the paperwork together, starting to plan the build, the getting it installed, everything end to end, got to work with the guys, and it was a really, really fun one.
5: I'm Spencer Cathcart. I'm the creative director and one half of Puncture Design. I lead all the creative work here on Global Convenience. I did a ton of the graphic design, the early schematic work, you know, a lot of the concepts, a lot of the typography with Trevor. And also this project fits into kind of Rashad and I's work, which is mostly in arts and culture. We do a ton of arts and culture work, branding, graphic design, video, but we had our start in music festivals where we met Trevor. To picture this thing, picture like the waterfront of your major city where there's a boardwalk and you look out 60 to 100 feet and there's a very small floating structure. And it is about 8 by 10 or something like that, the actual building. And then there is a dock around it, and the dock around it looks a lot like a sidewalk. The outside of the building is clad with graffiti. There's glass, there's bars, there's signs in the window, there's a lit up sign. There's fruit stands out front, there's stands with flowers. There's security cameras on the side. It's just like how you'd imagine a convenience store, but it's small and it's floating and it's clearly very like sculptural, but it looks exactly like a convenience store, just like a little mini one. And it's funny because at first we were like, oh, is this gonna be too small? But the size almost adds to what is surreal about it too. Like it is pretty small, but it's also what makes it a little more unusual too.
4: One of the themes was around the World Cup. So the idea of Toronto being a host city. So we started kind of chatting what could be something that if you're visiting Toronto, kind of felt familiar, kind of felt welcoming, but also if you are a resident of Toronto, felt familiar and you would have an attachment to. So we started thinking, you know, whether you're in Toronto, you're in Tokyo, you have these convenience stores or local marts.

0: So you have these kind of community hubs where daily interaction happens that feels very familiar and where you meet people and you have these like wonderful exchanges. So that was kind of the beginning of the idea.
1: Yeah, well, my family immigrated from Trinidad. There's a lot that happens when you're trying to get in, when you're trying to create community, when you're trying to, yeah, kind of find your way in, which I think is really nice. And I think the thing that has been really nice about it is, though it does feel global, it does feel so Toronto. And with the multiculturalism within the city, it's like these stores have a lot of products, spices, things you might not be able to get. And that's not all across the city, but some neighbors have really special places. And so hopefully some people kind of resonated with that part of it too.
2: When my family first moved to Toronto, they started a convenience store on College Street. It was their only way into the economy and in a way that they knew how. And it was also a way for them to connect with people from their country as well that they didn't know, to try to like bring them in to kind of like build a new community of their fellow peers there.
3: They're not the most like polished spaces. And so from the outset, we wanted it to have the feeling of authenticity. We wanted it to feel not overly designed or like we had come up with our own version of the thing that felt cleaner and more refined. So though a lot of work went into sort of researching the different products, but also sort of the genuine aesthetic that you find in convenience stores with a lot of graphic layering and the patinas and the color schemes. And we kept referring back to design by necessity, which is sort of like there's a lot of things that they're just promoting and they're just layering the graphics on top of each other to get as much stuff out the door as possible. And so we were kind of looking at that sort of stuff as a starting point. We took a lot of the graphic language directly from stores that, you know, the four of us like, the Cause One I would see around town. And then we started a group chat with these guys. And it was just this like constant updating of different little shops that we were seeing in the city. Spencer and his team did a really amazing job doing a bunch of research on international signage for convenience stores. So there was a whole aspect that uses different international signs on the exterior, which is great. And we had the opportunity to hand paint a lot of them. So yeah, the goal was to make it feel very real and not like it was this brand new thing that we had just put down there. And I think that people, they see that and it resonates with them because it feels very real.
2: There's this famous sculpture art project in Marfa, Texas, of a Prada store. And it's just in the middle of the desert, there's this Prada store. And it's like a little bit smaller. It looks very real, but it is also kind of, you can tell it's not too. And it's what makes it so weird is like the context and the like little bit of surrealism to it.
3: And as for the set dressing, I just sort of scoured the different neighborhoods and tried to buy everything at the local shops. And you sort of end up with a really broad range of international products quite easily. Yeah, and then there was just a sort of case study of going around looking at the different shops and sort of trying to emulate what I saw in them and building layers and just eventually sort of getting to how it looked, which was quite full in the end.
2: I think what's neat is that when we see people down there, they feel connected and they see themselves in it and they notice those things. They notice the effort we put in to include as many languages as we could or many cultural references as we could in colors or symbols or names or language. That's really been some of the most rewarding parts, is hearing people connect with it and having it touch them in that way.
0: There's a nostalgic part that I think people are really connecting to, but there's also some other layers that people have explored from their personal lives or within what they've kind of experienced within the city or within other cities or towns. It's been really cool to see that and kind of hear what people have in terms of like their own thoughts or interpretations.
3: I think the thing that's been sort of striking so far is that like we'll be down there doing scheduled maintenance and everyone has kind of a little story that they want to share about their own convenience store or where they think we got the references or how it all happened. And when you sit down with something that feels so everyday and so familiar and you're just sitting on the boardwalk there looking at it, it provides a lot of time to think about your relationship to that type of space. And I think generally you kind of don't, because you're just sort of getting on with your life, these busy lives we lead. So it's been kind of nice seeing how people react and reflect and think a little bit more about their relationship to that type of space.
4: 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I'm Andrew Tuck. Goodbye, and thank you for listening, City Lovers.
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1: You're listening to Monaco Radio in association with Chanel Watches. The silhouette of the J12 watch sets itself apart with its clean, precise lines. Yet, once worn, it is its softness that stands out. Polished with diamond powder, the highly resistant ceramic that adorns it entirely feels as smooth as silk against the skin. A sensory appeal painstakingly perfected for over a quarter of a century that reveals the watchmaking excellence of Chanel. An invincible softness that becomes one with whomever wears it. Chanel Watches, official timekeeper of Monaco Radio.
0: It's midnight in Brasilia, 11 a.m. here in Kaohsiung City, 4 a.m. in London, and 3 p.m. in Wellington. That's the time on Monaco Radio, brought to you by Chanel Watches. Coming to you from Kaohsiung in South Taiwan, I'm Julien Heuillet here on Monaco Radio. I hope all of you are having a good time. Let's get cozy and comfortable and enjoy the rest of our program, shall we? After the headlines, you will hear the big interview. Then we will listen to some music. And in an hour, it will be time for Meet the Writers with Georgina Godwin. We have all this and more for you on Monaco Radio. And now it's time for the latest news headlines. In Russia, fires are reported in Novorossiysk following a drone attack. Novorossiysk is a port on the Black Sea. The mayor says debris fell on buildings and regional authorities confirmed fires but did not specify where. Novorossiysk is a major hub for Russian oil and grain and a frequent target for Ukrainian drones. The United States accuses six Chinese artificial intelligence companies of copying American technology on an industrial scale. This includes Alibaba, DeepSeek, and Moonshot AI. American officials say they used responses from U.S. systems to train their own models. The allegations come ahead

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1: After abandoning two others while fleeing police on the French Riviera, the break-in happened at a museum dedicated to the painter in the town of Cagnes-sur-Mer. The intruders cut through a garden fence and entered through a window before dawn. Both stolen paintings were on loan from the Orsay Museum in Paris. Those were the headlines. There's still more to come here on Monocle Radio. The big interview is coming right now on Monocle Radio.
2: I mean, I've been at Nobel for a little bit more than a year. And during last year, we had a lot of strategic discussions, as you often have when you have a new executive director coming in. And one of the discussions that we had was, I mean, the Nobel organization, as well as almost any other organization, would like to be a courageous organization. But when we discussed what will the coming years be like and what kind of courage will be extra important, being responsible for the Nobel Prizes. And then we said that the courage that we'll really need the coming years is integrity. Integrity is one of our core values, and we take that really seriously. This is an organization that really has integrity in its core.
3: The Nobel Foundation has a storied history dating back all the way to Alfred Nobel, the famous Swedish inventor of dynamite, who out of guilt, of course, pivoted later in life and created the Nobel Prizes for Peace and the Sciences in his will. But few years in Nobel's history will have been as turbulent for the organization as the last one, with one Donald Trump becoming U.S. president in January 2025 and quickly turning his attention to the Peace Prize and consequently excoriating the award for not giving it to him at the end of that year. Well, this year, the Nobel Foundation celebrates its 125th anniversary, and its executive director, Hanna Hjarne, tells me that she's proud to back the integrity of the Nobel Prize, its process, and the work of the Nobel Foundation behind it. The foundation itself is also preparing to take on a more public-facing role in the coming years, as it plans a new headquarters in Stockholm that will become a home for the world's Nobel laureates and anyone else needing their own thirst for knowledge quenched. Hanna Hjarne has had a long and distinguished career in journalism, most recently as head of the Swedish public radio broadcaster Sveriges Radio. She joined the Nobel Foundation as executive director at the start of last year, same time as Trump. I'm Chris Chermak, and I spoke with Hanna Hjarne for the big interview. Hanna Hjarne, welcome to Midori House.
2: Thank you.
3: So I can't help but make this link to start, that you began your job as executive director of the Nobel Foundation in January 2025. Somebody else also began a second term in 2025. What a time to start.
2: Yes, I've been at Nobel for 1.5 years almost, and I came from the media sector. So I'm a media executive from the beginning. So I used to be head of the Swedish equivalent to the BBC, the Swedish National Television. But it has been very interesting to join Nobel and to also work with sort of pursuing knowledge internationally, because that's basically what we do.
3: Absolutely, and we will get to some of that. But first, I did want to ask you actually about sort of your past career running Swedish public television, if you will. What was it like to make a switch from being a journalist to doing something like the Nobel Foundation? How different was that? What kind of different hat was it for you?
2: Being a journalist and having worked as a media executive for a very long time, actually since I was a teenager, basically, there are actually quite a lot of similarities. I've always been interested in science, always been interested in culture, and working as a journalist, I mean, you try always to tell, I think it was Bernstein who said, the best obtainable version of the truth. And working now a lot with science, it's also of trying to find sort of reliable, verified knowledge, because that's what science is about. So there are actually a lot of similarities.
3: Absolutely. And I guess you have to be something of a generalist as well. Is that fair to say? Was that something you were conscious of, switching from journalism to this as well? Because there are so many different aspects to the

0: Nobel Foundation, so many different sides of knowledge that you cover.
1: Yes, in a way. And also one thing that's so special working with Nobel is that you have the possibility to work with the most brilliant minds of the world. When it comes to science, when it comes to peace, and when it comes to literature and culture. And so it's really a blessing.
0: And how did your own mindset change when you think about what you're doing now? Before, you were communicating to the public very directly as a media executive and a journalist. Is that still part of your role now? How do you see your role as executive director of the Nobel Foundation in terms of your reach, outreach to the public?
1: Well, the Nobel Foundation and the Nobel work basically is about pursuing knowledge and lifting up the laureates and lifting up their achievements and doing that worldwide. I mean, we're doing this interview in London because today, when this interview is recorded, we have a Nobel arrangement together with Royal Society, with Nobel laureates that are going to talk about how science could be transformed, affected, different. When AI is transforming a lot of things in society, how will that also affect science? So we do arrangements like that from the Nobel side with laureates all over the world. And we have digital channels, we work with different media companies, and in different ways we lift up the laureates and their achievements. Alfred Nobel himself, sort of the founder of the prize, he put it in his will where he stated what the prize should be like, that he wanted it to be awarded to people that had made achievement that had really benefited to humankind, that have really done things that have changed people's life for the better, and to lift up that and to put that forward and to give us as much outreach as possible. That's one of the biggest tasks.
0: You mentioned AI there, and I want to maybe get back to that at some point, but I wanted to first also ask about the big prize, the Nobel Peace Prize, because there too, I think it's interesting that as journalists, we cover conflict a lot, we cover peace, we cover negotiations, we think about how to present conflicts to the public. Now you're in some ways perhaps an advocate for peace, for those who promote peace. Have you thought about it that way? Was that something that you always had, even as a journalist?
1: When it comes to the Peace Prize and the prize awarding work, it's with the other prizes too. We have expert groups that in every field that select the laureates. So they are doing the research, they are working with, and they do really an in-depth job, a really profound work. So the Nobel Foundation, the role of the foundation is to sort of to look at the prizes in a long-term perspective and to, in a way, lift up the prizes and always have a very long-term perspective. And if I think of my former job as a media executive compared to this one, that's one of the biggest changes, that here we really have the long-term perspective. This year is the 125th anniversary for the Nobel Prizes. The first prizes were awarded in 1901. And we want the Nobel Prizes to be strong for at least another 125 years. So the perspective of working with the Nobel Prizes is truly a long-term perspective compared to before when I was a media executive, also being head of different news organizations, both in radio, in TV, and on the newspaper side, and always digitally. Of course, you have a much shorter time span and sometimes more short-sighted. This is a really long-term perspective when it comes to Nobel. When looking at sort of achievements that has really had a positive effect on people's lives for decades to come.
0: The last year that you had, particularly when it came to the focus on the Nobel Peace Prize, did it perhaps help to have a long-term perspective? Would you have had a very different mindset if you were still a journalist with all the focus on Donald Trump and the lobbying and everything that was happening? We can get into some aspects of that, but I'm just curious. This was a very short-term, immediate focus on one prize, so much attention suddenly on it. Were you trying even that moment, I guess, to take more of a long-term perspective on the prize?
1: Well, I think at the Nobel Foundation, we always have the long-term perspective. This prize, I mean, it was the first prizes were awarded in 1901. It has been through two world wars and all the things that have happened through history, good and bad, during all these years. So it's always the long-term perspective. One thing that's also special is that when the Nobel Prize was first, when it was founded and awarded 125 years ago, it was one of the sort of first truly international prizes. In the will, Alfred Nobel, the founder himself, he wrote that this prize should be awarded to the achievement that had sort of the most positive impact for humankind in every field. So it's truly international, and he really stated regardless of nationality. And that was quite controversial at that time. So it's truly an international prize, and it's truly also a long-term perspective.
0: I'm curious, when you described before the committees involved, obviously, and so on, the committee of experts, where does lobbying come into that? Does lobbying come into that at all? There are nominations, of course, but to what extent is any of the outside noise taken into consideration by the committees?
1: I mean, I've been at Nobel for a little bit more than a year. And during last year, we had a lot of strategic discussions, as you often have when you have a new executive director coming in. And one of the discussions that we had was, I mean, the Nobel organization, as well as almost any other organization, would like to be a courageous organization. But when we discussed what will the coming years be like, and what kind of courage will be extra important being responsible for the Nobel Prizes? And then we said that the courage that we'll really need the coming years is integrity. Mm-hmm. Integrity is one of our core values, and we take that really seriously. So this is an organization that really has integrity in its core.
0: I wonder if you could describe the Nobel Foundation's presence in Sweden, in the Swedish public eye, which is where you come from as well, because I am going to add here that embarrassing thing that I'm sure some listeners have around the world, which is this imagination that, of course, Nobel is in Norway and not necessarily in Sweden. And I'm curious, I'm sure you get that from time to time, but therefore, like, how much is the Nobel Foundation, the Nobel traditions, in the Swedish public consciousness as opposed to Norway's?
1: Well, I think that, I mean, Nobel is really right into the minds of every Swede and every Norwegian. Actually, at that time when Alfred Nobel wrote his will, he did that actually in Paris in 1895. When he wrote his will, Sweden and Norway were the same country. So they were divided in 1905, and the first prizes were awarded in 1901. And he himself stated that he wanted the Peace Prize to be awarded in Oslo, all the scientific prizes and the literature prize to be awarded in Sweden. So that's why we have the two countries together. In my work, I go back and forth between Sweden and Norway.
0: Does it help in that sense that I understand you also worked as a foreign correspondent for a time in Norway? I mean, did that give you a different appreciation, perhaps, for the Nobel Prize's history?
1: Yeah, and this was a long time ago. I was since my background is journalistic and journalism, I used to be a foreign correspondent for the Swedish radio, working in Norway for a couple of years. But this was a long time ago. It was in the 90s. But of course, it gave me sort of an in-depth understanding of Norway, about the sort of societal discussions about how the country works. And that's really truly good to have. And also, as a correspondent, I was there for a couple of years when the prize was awarded to, so I followed it a bit from the journalistic
0: Do you remember which prize you covered when you were in Norway?
1: Oh, there were several ones, and it was a lot about also covering the ceremonies and, in a way, the differences and the similarities between Sweden and Norway.
0: Another question for international listeners who wouldn't know about the process, but tell us more about the Nobel Foundation itself and what your day-to-day is like, what you do beyond the giving of prizes.
1: Well, sort of the whole foundation's work is centered around actually what Alfred Nobel wrote in his will in 1895. And it hasn't been a single day since I started as executive director at the foundation. Well, every day I've been in some kind of conversation where there have been references to the will. I guess he would have been maybe surprised, but at least pleased, if he knew that this is really, truly a living document. So we always go back to the will. What did he really state, and what did he really want? And doing so, we have, of course, the Nobel Foundation sort of oversees the Nobel activities. In the Nobel activities is, of course, the announcements in October every year, where there is one Nobel Prize announced during a week every day. And then we have a big prize awarding ceremony in Sweden and Norway and a big banquet in Sweden and Norway in December. But then every day, year around, we also work with lifting up the Nobel Prizes and the achievements and the laureates in different ways. So we have like digital channels, social media channels. We work with different corporations to do this. We arrange meetings with Nobel laureates all throughout the world. In London now, just a few days ago in Madrid, before that in Japan, we're going to South Korea soon. So we're in different parts of the world all the time. Also arranging meetings around the Nobel laureates. And a lot of the times these are open meetings for anyone to attend. We do the meetings in cooperation, usually with universities or with scientific foundations throughout the world. And we also all the time try to arrange meetings between laureates and young students. And that's truly strong, because the laureates, they are so generous with their knowledge, with their lives, what has been easy in life, what has been really hard, their mistakes they have made. Some of them had difficulties in school and did find their paths a bit later. And they're truly open with this, all the struggles that they've had. And to meet some of the most brilliant persons alive and to hear them talk openly about both totally amazing things that they have achieved, but also their lives, how it has been, on what choices they had made and what they think about their life is truly inspiring. And also what we know from global surveys is that young generations today tend to have a more dark picture of their future compared to other generations. But what the Nobel laureates bring is truly hope that some of the big questions of our time could be solved by new inventions, by things that are possible today that hasn't been possible through whole history of humankind. They are all of a sudden possible to solve. So in a way, in a problem-centric world, the Nobel Prize is solution-centric, brilliant thing that truly gives hope to people. And to see laureates meet young people in a phase in life where when they are thinking about who am I, what do I want to do with my power, what could I achieve things that are bigger than sort of myself, those meetings are truly inspiring. And you could, I mean, if you see a laureate meeting 500-600 high school kids, every time I leave such a meeting, I truly believe that in this room, at least one child, one 15-year-old would had in that very moment made a big decision about his or her life that will be truly important. Maybe chosen a different path, maybe chosen to try to bring sort of use this person's strength to achieving brilliant things. That would make all of us hear about that single person in a couple of decades.
0: Can you give me an example of that from the time that you've been in this job? Was there a particular person, a particular Nobel laureate that you remember listening to in one of these where you thought about not so much what they did, but their inspiring story to get there?
1: One of the first international visits that I joined right when I had started at Nobel was a big international event that we had in Tokyo in Japan. We had like 8 Nobel laureates that were talking on stage and a big conference over several days. And then in the end of the conference, we took the Nobel laureates out to different schools. And I mean, Tokyo is a big city and traffic could be quite harsh. So I went together with a Nobel laureate, Bill Phillips, a physics laureate, out to a high school in Tokyo. And we were really late. It was almost 1 hour late. And we came to this big hall at this high school. And there were like 1,000 students sitting there in their school and uniforms. And it was freezing cold. And they had been there for an hour waiting in straight lines for us to come. And then the laureate came up on stage and he talks about his inventions, about how to cool down atoms with the help of laser beams. And it was truly in-depth talk. And then we opened for questions. And there were so many interesting questions. Obviously, they had really prepared, so they knew a lot about his research. But then also, they asked him a lot of personal questions. How much do you work? Do you work all the time? Do you ever see your kids? And what do you think your life would have been if you didn't put so much effort into sort of your research and your work? And he answered really openly and really warm to all these students. And then we had time for one last question, and then it's a 15-year-old boy. He raises his hand and he says, I have one final question. Can I give you a hug? So he goes up on stage and you have the Nobel laureate and you have this 15-year-old boy in his school uniform hugging. And I think no one in this room will ever forget that moment. And I think it truly, in a positive sense, affected a lot of the young people's lives in the room. It was truly inspiring. And I mean, it's sort of, you hear about those, the laureates, you hear about the brilliant things that they have achieved. And I mean, they're human beings doing incredible things. And to meet them and to have sort of that generous way of talking that they have and how generous they are, it truly affects people's lives.
0: You mentioned before the importance of progress, the fact that the Nobel Prizes are solutions-focused. That brings me back to AI, which you mentioned earlier as well. And I'm just curious if, also, of course, looking at the history of the Nobel Prize itself and Alfred Nobel, the reason for creating this prize in terms of not all progress is good progress. That's part of the reason he created the prize himself. To what extent does that aspect of his mission, of his past, inform what you do today? Is it part of sort of the foundation to think not all progress is good?
1: If you look at the Nobel Prizes the last years, you could see that there have been quite a few prizes where AI has been part of the solution. We had two prizes in 24, and last year there was also the Economy Prize was for the description about what they call the creative destruction, how changes, also technological changes, would affect the society and solutions for that. I mean, the coming years, we don't know who will get the prize the coming years, but that AI will have an important role when it comes to science the coming years is evident. And in the discussions that we have in London now, those are centered around AI, how AI could change, affect, improve science. So we have sort of, I mean, we're in the midst of an ongoing discussion now where we could see that AI really helps us to solve questions that has been hard to solve all through the history of humanity. But of course, there are important discussions too about the dangers with AI. So when we make arrangements with Nobel laureates, as we're doing now in London, we are also lifting up, of course, both the pros and cons and how that could affect science.
0: Now, Hannah, also when you talk about being here, all the travel you do, the public-facing side of this role, the Nobel Foundation, of course, is in the process of a new building, creating a new building back in Sweden. Tell us what that looks like, what you think about. What does the Nobel Foundation think about when it thinks about creating a new building?
1: Well, this building is going to be sort of a home for the Nobel Prizes, and in a way, a home for the laureates too, a place for laureates to come back to whenever they want, and where maybe it will be sort of the public place where you're most likely to run into a Nobel laureate if you come there. So it's supposed to be a building in the center of Stockholm, like an international powerhouse for science, for literature and for peace. A building where you could see, of course, exhibitions about Alfred Nobel, about the prizes, about laureates, about the achievements and what that has meant. But also to see exhibitions about cutting-edge science, about how literature is evolving, about challenges when it comes to peace throughout the world and possibilities. We will also have the possibility to have meetings in this house. So you could come there and you could listen to laureates and other brilliant people in this house on a daily basis. And we will, of course, also spread that digitally so that it will be spread internationally. And if everything works out well now, we could start building this house at the end of 27, and then we will open it in 31. And that happens to be the 100 130th anniversary of the Nobel Prizes.
0: You're working with, I understand, David Chipperfield Architects in Berlin. Was there a brief given to them? What do you think about in terms of the design of a building for the Nobel Foundation?
1: David Chipperfield himself, he put it like that this is sort of the Nobel Prize embodied in a building. So when he thinks about the architecture of the building, he says that he wants it sort of to embody the Nobel Prize. And that means that it has a dignity. This is a building that's going to be there for generations to come, for our grandchildren and their grandchildren and their grandchildren. So it's a building with dignity, and it's also a building that has sort of, it's going to be built in reused brick. So it's going to be a sustainable building, but also a building that's sort of, in a way, massive. It's something that's going to be there for a long time, but it's most of all an open building. It's open, it's accessible, it's going to be open every day, all year round, and you will be able to come there to attend, to learn from other people coming there. So it's a home for the curious.
0: So how does it fit into, do you think, the ecosystem of Stockholm as a city as well, in terms of that openness that you describe?
1: Stockholm, in many senses, is a very open city, and Sweden is an open country, Norway too. So, I mean, that's in the heart of Nobel, of the possibility to sort of spread the word of some of the world's largest achievements, and also to the possibility to everyone, for everyone to attend and to come and to meet other interesting people and have discussions with them. So openness is sort of in the Swedish and Norwegian heart.
0: When you describe all of that, were you surprised, frankly, that the Nobel Foundation didn't have a building like this for its first 125 years or so? I mean, does this change what the Nobel Foundation does? Does it change the mission in your mind by becoming more public-facing? What does having a building do in that sense?
1: Well, having a building of this kind has actually been discussed for a very long time. It was actually discussed already when the prizes were founded from the very beginning. But then quite soon, I mean, it was a difficult time in the world then too. We were approaching the First World War. It was a lot of tension. So at that time, they had to sort of wait. But now we're going to build the building. And I think it will give us much more, so many more possibilities than we have right now. We have a museum in Stockholm and a peace center in Oslo. But this big building will give us possibilities to do much, much more than we're doing today. Sorry. Really something to visit if you come to Stockholm.
0: Just finally, and I have a difficult one to end. U.S. President Donald Trump, when he did not receive the Peace Prize last time around, he said in a statement to Norway's leadership that he feels that he no longer has to think solely about peace as a result of not receiving the prize. I won't necessarily ask you to comment on that itself, but what do you want people to think about when they think of the prize and obtaining it? What motivations would you like prize winners to have?
1: The prize winners themselves.
0: Or those seeking the prize.
1: What sort of is in the very core of the Nobel Prize that Alfred Nobel himself wrote in the will is the award should be awarded to achievements that really have benefited humankind. I mean, those are really big words. But those ideas and that statement that we bring with us in all the Nobel work, that it should be awarded to things that have really benefited humankind and really groundbreaking achievements that will be of importance for not only for us who are here today, but for our grandchildren and their grandchildren. It's kind of sometimes hard to, special to talk about because they are really big words. But looking at the 125-year-long history of the Nobel Prizes, it's like looking at big steps for humankind that have been made. Courageous peace laureates and creative authors and also scientists that have truly solved things that we didn't really think that we were able to solve. So it has this brilliant legacy. And we aim at prizes that have that height and that dignity also in the future.
0: Hanna Harney, thank you very much for joining us.
1: Thank you so much.
2: Thank you.
0: That's all for this edition of The Big Interview. It was edited by Steph Chungu, and from me, Chris Chermak, thanks very much for listening. Until next time, goodbye.
2: That was The Big Interview. We will indulge in music for the rest of the hour. Stay with us on Monaco Radio.
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0: Maxence with Parfum d'été, summer perfume, I guess that can still linger for a few days until the equinox. There will be more music on Monaco Radio that will be right after this.
1: It's very interesting when you start doing something to not know about it, because you're fearless. 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

0: Mounia with 1, 2, 3 to finish the hour in music on Monaco Radio. We will be back with the headlines in a couple minutes. Stay tuned.
1: You are listening to Monaco Radio in association with Chanel Watches. 7 times stronger than steel, the J12 ceramic is unmatched in its resistance to abrasions over time. Yet its greatest strength lies in its softness. Polished with diamond powder, it feels as smooth as silk against the skin. Combined with the Caliber 12.1 manufacture movement, the exceptional material embodies all the expertise and cutting-edge technology of Chanel watchmaking. An invincible softness that becomes one with whomever wears it. Chanel Watches, official timekeeper of Monaco Radio.
0: It's 4 a.m. in Dakar, it's noon here in Kaohsiung City, 5 a.m. in London, and midnight in Georgetown. That's the time on Monaco Radio, brought to you by Chanel Watches. Coming to you from Kaohsiung in South Taiwan, I'm Julien Huyer here on Monaco Radio. Talking to you from right next to the harbour, and the weather is lovely today. I think I'll have a stroll by the sea after we are done. Meet the Writers with Georgina Godwin, that will be right after the headlines. And in an hour, the Entrepreneurs will be on, and we will get some music between the two. That's what's coming on Monaco Radio. Now time for the latest news headlines. In Japan, confidence among major manufacturers has reached its highest level in almost 5 years. A monthly Reuters survey shows that manufacturing sentiment improved in September to its strongest since December 2021. Confidence also edged higher among businesses outside manufacturing. The United States will ban imports of some Canadian alcoholic drinks, motorcycles, and dairy products from September the 29th. The measures follow new Canadian tariffs on around $20 billion of American goods. Those Canadian duties were themselves a response to earlier American tariffs. U.S. officials say further talks are expected. In Colombia, U.S. Secretary of State Marco Rubio has pledged closer security cooperation with the new government. President Abelardo de la Espriella is seeking aircraft, drones and radar to strengthen operations against drug trafficking. Colombia also wants relief from American tariffs. And finally, in the UK, Prince George has started at Eton College, just like his father and uncle before him. The 13-year-old arrived with Prince William and Catherine, Princess of Wales. George is second in line to the throne,

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1: Yesterday has spent decades moving between economics, politics and power, from advising governments and corporations to sitting at the heart of Westminster as business secretary during the coalition years. In his latest book, Eclipsing the West, he argues that the world is entering a new era, shaped less by the old Atlantic order and more by two vast forces rising in parallel, China and India, not just as emerging economies, but as what he calls new superstates. Cable, welcome to Meet the Writers. Now, last time we were together, we were sharing a taxi, hurtling along a dark road in India on the way to some fabulous party.
2: Yes, that's right, the Jaipur Book Festival, which I discovered I'd never been before, is one of the really great events in the world. It's an extraordinary collection of brilliant writers, enormous audiences, and extremely well organised. I mean, you know, the caricature of India is somewhat chaotic, but the book festival operates with five events going on in parallel, meticulously timed, perfect acoustics, extraordinary phenomenon, but really enlightening, and it gave me an opportunity to promote my book on China and India, which I'm grateful.
1: And how far back does your fascination with India go? Because you first went there as a student in the 1960s.
2: Yes, I think my background goes back 60 years, something of that order. I first went in a battered van with a few friends. We drove overland from Britain through the former Soviet Union, through Iran, Afghanistan, to India. We split up and I was left with the van driving across India from west to east, discovering that the rivers run north to south and there are bridges and you have all kind of interesting problems. But yeah, just living on the land and, you know, living off a diet of chapatis and bananas, I got to love India, and it just happened quite independently of that. I subsequently married a lovely woman, now sadly dead, from East Africa, Indian origin, and her family were in Goa, and so we've been going backwards and forwards ever since, in addition to my professional and political interests. So I've been going to India back and forwards for about 60 years.
1: And when you look back at those early visits, what struck you most about the gap between India's elite and the rural poor that you were seeing at close quarters?
2: Well, India is still a very poor country, and certainly in many parts of it, certainly in the north. But when I went there, it was, I think, probably the last of the famines before the Green Revolution. It wasn't a massive famine, but there were a lot of hungry people and people begging in the streets in North India. So I saw it firsthand, and, you know, in a very shocking way, you know, extreme poverty. I mean, you still have that in India, but it's now, you know, a semi-developed country with massively improved infrastructure, very rapid growth, you know, some jarring inequalities, but no, still extreme poverty has largely disappeared in India, which is a great achievement.
1: Mm. So you move into corporate economics. You're working for Shell and advising on long-term strategy. How did China and India begin to loom large in those boardroom conversations?
2: Well, I was in the Shell planning system. We did scenario planning, and I was also the chief economist for the group. And in the 90s, when I was there, the conversation moved to the growth of the big emerging markets, because, you know, Shell, like a lot of other Western multinationals, it had its oil extracting industries in Nigeria and other countries, but the downstream operations were based in Europe and North America. It was a country based in the West. And some of us thought that this was not recognising the reality of the modern world, and they needed to build up their operations in the big emerging markets. And amongst my other tasks, I was sent to China at a time when Shell was contemplating $1 billion investments, and also to India about the possibilities of opening a big Shell India operation, to do some long-term thinking about where these countries were headed. And the conclusion was, of course, that, you know, the company's got to invest heavily in these countries. You may or may not like them for various reasons, but they're the reality. And the company did, I think, follow that line of thought and hasn't regretted it.
1: Mm. I mean, you write about how uneasy those early encounters could be. You're talking about bureaucracy, political risk. I wonder what you learnt about how those systems really work.
2: Well, my

0: My first encounter with China was in the 1990s, and I went out to work with sort of local colleagues and think about the future, and it was quite rough and ready. My Chinese opposite number, for example, was a young woman with a baby, and she spent some time in prison. She'd obviously fell foul of some of the internal politics in the Chinese bureaucracy. But China was growing at rampant. I mean, this was in the wake of Deng Xiaoping's reform and opening up, an extraordinarily rapidly growing country. And I took the view that this is going to continue. The politics may not be very attractive to Westerners, but you know, you have to be there. And they made that decision, and it was the right decision. Mm. And they've reinvested subsequently. India was a different problem. The company had withdrawn from India because of serious anxieties about corruption. But they found better partners and have grown steadily and flourished ever since. And in India, as in many emerging markets, and unfortunately now in the United States, you know, corruption is a big problem. And if you're a company committed to basic standards of honesty, you have to find ways of managing that. It's not straightforward.
1: Mm. Tell me how you crossed then from the corporate world to politics.
0: Well, I'd been involved in politics as a sort of hobby for many years. I'd been a Glasgow councillor in my 20s. I learnt something about the problems of city management in Glasgow, and I stood for Parliament. But I retained an interest, and my wonderful wife gave me moral support in, you know, what were quite difficult times. She was herself very ill, and I kept plugging away, and I got in 30 years later at the fifth attempt. And having got into Parliament, I loved the work. I was the MP in Twickenham.
1: For the Liberal Democrats,
0: Quickly became absolved in local issues and loved that aspect of political life.
1: What was it like in the heart of the coalition? You were business secretary.
0: Well, it was a strange event. I mean, I was intellectually and emotionally, I suppose, rather hostile to the Conservatives. I'd always been fighting them. My father was a deep-dyed Tory, and I fought with him extensively on political matters. So I didn't feel very comfortable going to the coalition, but I took the view, supported Nick Clegg's judgment, that we had very little alternative. There was a major national crisis going on at the time. In addition, the arithmetic in the House of Commons didn't permit a different kind of coalition. I'd have personally been more comfortable working with Gordon Brown, but the arithmetic led in a different direction, and I accepted that. And when the coalition operated, I think, my former colleagues, I think, share this view that although we had quite serious ideological, political disagreements, we actually worked together in a very grown-up way. And an awful lot was accomplished in those years. Unfortunately, some of that legacy has been lost with Brexit and the events that have taken place afterwards. But it was in itself a very successful, functioning government.
1: Mm-hmm. So when you were working within government, I wonder if your view of China changed once you had to sort of engage directly with senior Communist Party officials.
0: Yes, I think I would always make about dealing with China and other countries too. I approached it to the same sort of mindset as I had when I was in the business world, that you look at a mixture of threats and opportunities. And there are threats, I mean, undoubtedly. But there are also major opportunities, and you've got to get a balance, and you've got to be careful. You've not got to be naive, but working with China, in my view, was and is absolutely essential. I think this government's fairly calibrated approach is the right one, and I fully support it.
1: Mm. Do you think that people misunderstand that period, the sort of 2010s and the government's approach to China?
0: Some people, particularly on the right of British politics, have said we were naive to work with the Chinese, we should have treated them as an enemy. I think that was just very foolish. It remains foolish. I mean, quite apart from, you know, the economics of it, I don't think the Chinese see themselves particularly as an adversary of the UK. I mean, they're rather opportunistic in business. And they have practices, you know, in the cybersecurity world, which we have every reason to worry about and should be on our guard. But actually, I found working with Chinese people in the academic world and to some extent in the business world as perfectly good people to transact business with, providing you're on your guard and realistic, and they are the same, of course.
1: Mm-hmm. And with India, tell me about doing business and diplomacy in what is a democracy but a deeply feudal system.
0: Yes, it's very difficult to characterise it in one word, and calling India a democracy is a bit of a travesty language. Of course, they have competitive elections, yep. And to everybody's surprise, at the last election, the ruling party, despite some attempts at manipulation, lost ground quite heavily, and that in many ways restored faith in the system. What has always amazed me when I've been to India during periods of elections is the involvement of poor people. It's quite moving, actually. You turn up at a voting station and people have been queuing all day in the sun. And for them, it's often the only thing they have which represents power. You know, they have this vote and they can, they believe, make a difference. And maybe there's, almost a billion people voting, but for them, it matters. And in many ways, India is the opposite of Western democracies. In India, the elite don't bother to vote. I mean, their votes are swamped and they're probably rather arrogant about it. But poor people do turn out. Here, in many ways, it's the other way around. Mm. It does have an impact. And one of the great things about India is that it's extraordinarily resilient. You know, they've had a whole series of economic shocks. They've had several wars and near wars. But the country bounces back from it. It's growing very strongly. I have great faith in the fact that the Indians have created this remarkably durable system. The parallel I often make is the difference between cast iron and wrought iron. You know, China's cast iron, incredibly strong, but at some pressure it will crack, whereas the Indian system bends, adapts, never breaks.
1: It's interesting. In the book, you introduce the idea of super states rather than superpowers.
0: An important distinction, I think. You know, we see, for better or worse, I think for worse, the exercise of superpower authority at the moment with the United States in the Middle East. I mean, it is a superpower. It's got vast military capacity. It's got bases all over the world. China, despite a big military build-up in recent years, is not remotely competitive in that field. And India, not at all. It's purely regional. But nonetheless, these are massive economies on some measures. China has the biggest economy in the world, not the second biggest. India, within the next few decades, will probably be up there in terms of economic size. I mean, the size of their GDP. We need to remember that both of these countries have a population four times the size of the United States, and as they begin to approach it in terms of living standards, they will have much bigger economies. Mm. And with a bigger economy, you can do much more. You can invest in research and development or defence or other things, and they will have a much bigger weight in the world. We already see that with China.
1: Mm. So China surged ahead economically after the 1980s. I wonder what those reforms unlocked that India's liberalisation didn't.
0: Well, it has. I would contest that. It's certainly the reforms in China they happened sooner, they were more radical, they were sustained. India started to liberalise its economy very weakly under Mrs. Gandhi initially, and then under Manmohan Singh. But it unleashed something like 10% growth. And India, being democratic or semi-democratic, the bigger constraints. It's very difficult to throw up an agriculture in the way that the Chinese did because of the influence of successful large-scale farmers. It's difficult to tackle some of the necessary liberalisation of big business because of the very powerful influence of money in the political system. The Chinese in their crucial Deng phase before Xi came into power, just swept all these aside, which you can more easily do in an authoritarian system. So the Chinese liberalisation went further and faster and achieved more. Liberalisation is not now disputed anymore in India. There is a sort of political consensus that they have to keep opening up and they have to weaken a lot of the bureaucracy around the state. So I'm pretty optimistic that the sustained growth of India, which is currently about 7%, compound interest is a very powerful thing. You know, if a country grows at 7%, let alone 10%, for a couple of decades, it's massively increasing its size as well as its living standards.
1: The central dividing line, it seems to me, in your argument, is about export-led manufacturing.
0: Yes. And there was a powerful critique of India's recent development, which we heard expressed by recent economic advisors at the Jaipur Book Festival, that there was one big thing which the Indians got wrong, was that they continued to protect their rather limited manufacturing development. They never did what the Chinese did, which was to break out into world markets. And of course, China is now the dominant manufacturing power in the world. It has something like 30% of all industrial production. Not just cheap labour, they've now developed highly sophisticated technology and supply chains, a kind of ecosystem around manufacturing which is unmatched, whereas the Indians never did that. It remained constrained, inward-looking and rather inefficient. They're now getting the point and they're now making a big effort to attract some of the big multinational companies in the IT sector, artificial intelligence, and belatedly they're catching up. And I think with the enormous skill base they have in India, tens of millions, extremely clever, well-educated people, it will make a difference.
1: But huge unemployment problems.
0: Yes, India has, compared with China and most other developing countries, has an enormous amount of it's underemployment rather than overt unemployment. And in fact, particularly women, there's an extraordinary fact that a smaller percentage of women in India are in the workforce than in Saudi Arabia. You know, very poor women work, often in terrible conditions. And middle-class educated women work because they want to. But those in between don't work. They're domestic, doing domestic chores. And that's going to have to change. I think there is an understanding that India has one big dominant economic problem, which is employment. And we heard at the book festival, actually, interesting people arguing that artificial intelligence, far from shedding jobs, as we worry about in the West, may, in India's case, have the effect of greatly improving job prospects by making the economy much more flexible.
1: No, absolutely. So in the last few months, we have seen a stream of world leaders knocking on India's door. Why is Modi and his economy so appealing to the rest of the world right now?
0: Well, I think rather belatedly, the rest of the world has realised that what's happening in India is real and powerful and is making India a very powerful economic force. They are a little bit late. You know, this has been happening for the last two or three decades. But certainly my experience generally is that people in the West have either patronised or simply not recognised that India is doing a lot of many, many things right, and that any Western company or Western government thinking long term needs to have good relationships there. But of course, there are also the same pilgrimages being made to Beijing for somewhat different reasons. That in a world where you have a deeply disruptive American president, it is too dangerous to be closely allied with the United States, and we need to have hedging, and with a powerful economy and a different political system, we need to be working with them also.
1: And do you think there's is there doubt or is there speculation about which way India will go in terms of it being stuck between Washington, Beijing and Moscow?
0: Well, in terms of its international alliances. What I pick up in India is this, of course, they want to continue as far as possible what their foreign minister calls multi-alignment. In other words, quite complex sets of relationships where they are simultaneously close to the United States, to Europe, to controversial countries like Israel, but also with Russia. That's very much the essence of where they want to be. But I think deep down they recognise that if it ever comes to a confrontation with China, and they have a very long frontier which they've fought over in the past, they will be looking to Western allies, or West broadly defined, including Japan. And that's, in security terms, that's where they tend to look.
1: Mm. And I mean, you also talk about the risk of a US-China confrontation. And a lot of the book is about geopolitics, and you describe these two traps.
0: Yes, there are academics in this field. One is the so-called Thucydides trap. This is based on the historical analogy between Athens and Sparta and how competition eventually led to war. And some people have argued that throughout history, when you've had a rising hegemon challenging the existing one, it leads to conflict. Mm. And in many cases it has, though not all. I think the Chinese actually are not particularly expansionist. They like to have Taiwan brought within their orbit, but they're not trying to conquer the world. It's not that kind of regime. They're ultimately actually rather conservative with a small C. But nonetheless, you can see the potential for conflict, certainly in the South China Sea area. Mm. But there's another trap which is equally important, if not more important, which is the so-called Kindleberger trap, that when you have a declining global superpower, a hegemon, you know, the United States at present, and its influence declines, then who then takes responsibility for what economists rather pompously call international public goods, or the things which we share in common, the need for an international rule of law or strong institutions dealing with financial stability and trade, or, you know, climate change is the most obvious one. And that's a case where the United States essentially walked away. And whether this problem is addressed and addressed properly now largely falls to China, but also increasingly to India. They will determine whether the climate change issue is addressed. I think the answer so far is that they recognise the problem, they have the technologies, but they're changing rather slowly, too slowly.
1: What should we understand about both China and India's shared resistance to human rights issues?
0: Well, I think the first instance, they're trying to hold together vast countries which are very disparate. And in India's case, of course, it was born in bloodshed, and the partition, the multiple partitions in India, which caused so much grief. And I think the Indians understand all too well that if one part of the country started to secede, you know, they've got problems in Kashmir, in Punjab, in the northeast, the whole thing begins to unravel in sectarian hatred and violence, so they're not going to have another partition. And that will mean, in some cases, a fairly authoritarian approach to separatist movements. Mm. The Chinese are exactly the same, but their approach is more direct and arguably more brutal. They're not going to allow Xinjiang, Tibet, and other peripheral areas to secede. And if they're faced with secessionist movements, they crack down them very, very hard. Mm. So I think that's the root of it. The problems of managing countries of 1.4 billion are things we probably find it difficult to get our heads around. Mm. But if they're to retain their stability and integrity as countries, it is going to involve a degree of, you know, rough justice in areas where people are challenging central government.
1: Yeah. The subtitle of this book is China, India and the Forging of a New World. Are they at the forefront of a new world order? And what does that order look like?
0: Well, at the moment, there isn't much of a world order, as we unfortunately are realising with the descent of the Middle East into war and the atrophy of international institutions, the UN becoming effectively moribund, the World Trade Organization and other big international bodies no longer count for anything. So there isn't much of a world order. I think in both China and India, and in different ways, because they both belong to this BRICS group of countries, which doesn't do very much, but it does represent a group of big, powerful, emerging powers which are trying to look at how you recast the world. I think they use this jargon about multipolar. I think it's the idea that because of this shift in the world centre of gravity, economic centre of gravity, that I talk about in this book, they will be dominant powers in the next 20, 30 years, next century. And that somebody will have to exercise kind of global leadership. And the Chinese explicitly set out a view of the world, which looks a little bit rosy. It is very China-centered, but it's one which no longer accepts that the world is dominated by the West and that the remaining or new emerging powers will have to find a way of creating a system of order, and they express all this in very Chinese terms. But so far, they haven't contributed much to it. I mean, if you look at, you know, problems of peacekeeping, the Chinese have sort of disappeared from the scene. Nobody said a peep from them in the Iran conflict. So we're yet to see much evidence of this new order actually emerging, or of real leadership. But there certainly is an aspiration and an understanding that as American power declines, as it's bound to, they're going to have to take more responsibility.
1: So when you look ahead in the book, you sketch sort of three possible futures, and that's rivalry, fragmentation or cooperation.
0: Yes, the one which seemed most plausible until President Trump emerged for the second time was what I call the global West. I mean, there was, I think, a real possibility that the Western alliances, which are based on a shared belief in, you know, democracy, open market economies, would be shared with a large number of these emerging powers, notably India, and that they would keep the system going and defend themselves against so-called revisionist powers led by Russia. People tend to put China in that category, perhaps wrongly. But the idea of the global West has, I think, just fallen apart. Trump has really destroyed it. You know, who now would see themselves as part of a global alliance led by President Trump's America? I don't, because he says at the end of the day, it's about making America great again. It's not making the world great again. So that vision of the global West that was particularly powerful at the end of the Cold War, I think, has now gone. So we're dealing with alternative futures, which could involve new kinds of cooperation in this so-called multipolar world. But there's also a darker and more worrying world in which that cooperation doesn't happen, where things fall apart. Because nobody's strong enough or willing to take on global leadership on issues like climate change, the rules of trade, managing crises in the world economy. We get into a very, very bleak period. Because I'm fundamentally an optimistic at heart, I think we may come to a disaster, at which point people pull themselves together and say, actually, we have to cooperate. Otherwise, humanity goes down the tubes, and that maybe out of this succession of crises, we get a new reformed global system.
1: I mean, you've been at the heart of the British government. Where does the UK sit in all this?
0: Well, Britain is now a middle power, the new jargon. We're no longer a great power. I don't think that's surprising. I don't think it's necessarily something we need to beat ourselves up about. I mean, we're a country, what, 70 million people. We're dealing with countries that are vastly bigger, have more resources. I think it's an acceptance that being a good, successful middle power is better than being a failing great power. And we need to look for encouragement and example to other countries that have kind of mastered that role. I mean, Canada is currently everybody's flag bearer. That may or may not last. But the Scandinavian countries, you know, even modern Germany, modern France, that's the league we're in. We're not in the top of the Premier League. But if we make a success of that, you know, building on the things that are really good about Britain, and there are lots of good things, we have a very, very deep, strong constitutional culture, unlike the United States, non-violent. We don't carry guns. There is, I think, you know, successful pluralism, diversity. I mean, I've married into a mixed family, which is doing well, and I like to think that that's the way our country is going, rather than into hostility and segregation. So there are really good things about it. We have a very strong rule of law. We have very strong universities, strong institutions. So I think, you know, Britain can be a very good, successful middle power. But of course, we've got to overcome the stagnation in the economy, which is crippling us at the moment, but that's doable. I think people know the kind of reforms that have to happen.
1: Vince, right at the beginning of the programme, I made reference to us sharing a cab to some fabulous party in India, and at that point I hadn't yet read your book. I now have, and what has really struck me was A, my ignorance then, but B, just how big the gap is between rich and poor in India. And it really made me feel very frivolous, I suppose, for talking about these sort of lovely parties and things, when so much of the continent is suffering. And I just wonder, that's what I took away from the book, what it is that you would like readers to take away when they read Eclipsing the West.
0: Yes, one of the more influential books at that festival was I think the title was Why Don't the Poor Kill Us? Because, you know, there clearly is an enormous gulf.
1: Yeah.
0: Why is it that there is no anger and violence, or not as much as you might predict? I think the reason it's revealed in a recent survey by an organisation called Edelman that measures trust across countries, you know, how much do you trust your institutions, your government, your parliament? And what that survey shows that Western democracies are now pretty low down, and, you know, we know that because of what's happening around us, the growth of populism. But the three countries which enjoy the highest level of trust are China and Saudi, authoritarian regimes which, you know, are pretty loathsome in some respect, but provide basic stability and economic progress, but also India. And that is, in a way, surprising. And I think what the survey then goes on to show is that amongst poor people, there is hope, that they know from past experience things are improving. They have realistic expectations that their children will be better off than they are. It may be rough and ready, and there are gainers and losers, and there is real hardship, but there is a real sense of hope and improvement. Mm. And that, I think, more than anything, helps to explain why the poor don't kill us.
1: The title Eclipsing the West, I guess it's not if, it's when.
0: Well, when, but it's already happening. I mean, my opening chart shows that the share of the West in the world economy, the West broadly defined, including Japan, has shrunk from about 60% at the end of the Cold War in 1990 to about 40%. So it's already happened. It's already taking place. And the emerging countries, China, India, but also Africa, Latin America, their share of the world economy is 60% and growing. And it's very difficult to see how that trend will be reversed. So we're heading into a future in which the emerging and developing world dominates the world economy. That's what drives it. And it's already happening. And it's, I suppose the point of my book is that's the reality that we have to face.
1: Mm-hmm. What's next for you?
0: What's next for me? Well, I'm approaching mid-80s, but I still think of myself as quite young, actually. I feel I've just embarked on... I left politics. I thought I'd done my 20 years, now I did something else. So I started a new career as a sort of academic writer and also business. I chair companies in the renewable energy space. And I want to make a success of those things. And I think that will keep me going for the next decade without too much trouble. And I have a wonderful, happy marriage. I keep myself very fit in the gym and dancing. So, yeah, that's my prescription.
1: Vince Cable, thank you so much for talking to me. Eclipsing the West, China, India and the Forging of a New World is published by Manchester University Press and it's out now. You've been listening to Meet the Writers, thanks to the producer, Steph Chungu, who also edits the show. And you can download this programme and previous episodes from our website or wherever you get your podcasts. I'm Georgina Godwin. Thank you for listening.
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0: Brigitte with Cœur de Chewing-Gum. That's on Monaco Radio. Stay with us for more music right after this.
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1: 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Bis bald!
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0: Parthenope Hope by Merck and Cremont on Monaco Radio. 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
1: You are listening to Monaco Radio in association with Chanel Watches. The silhouette of the J12 watch sets itself apart with its clean, precise lines. Yet once worn, it is its softness that stands out. Polished with diamond powder, the highly resistant ceramic that adorns it entirely feels as smooth as silk against the skin. A sensory appeal, painstakingly perfected for over a quarter of a century, that reveals the watchmaking excellence of Chanel. An invincible softness that becomes one with whomever wears it. Chanel Watches, official timekeeper of Monaco Radio.
0: It's 8 a.m. in Nairobi, 1 p.m. here in Kaohsiung City, 6 a.m. in London, and 2200 in Portland. That's the time on Monaco Radio, brought to you by Chanel Watches. Coming to you from Kaohsiung in South Taiwan, I'm Julien Huyer here on Monaco Radio. We still have an hour to go together. After that, it will be time for my lunch. Forgive me if I'm already thinking about a good sandwich. In an hour, it will be The Globalist, our flagship program. Before that, we will have The Entrepreneur right after the headlines and some music in between. So stay tuned for all this on Monaco Radio. Now time for the latest news headlines. In Japan, confidence among major manufacturers has reached its highest level in almost 5 years. A monthly Reuters survey shows that manufacturing sentiment improved in September to its strongest since December 2021. Confidence also edged higher among businesses outside manufacturing. The United States will ban imports of some Canadian alcoholic drinks, motorcycles, and dairy products from September the 29th. The measures follow new Canadian tariffs on around $20 billion of American goods. Those Canadian duties were themselves a response to earlier American tariffs. U.S. officials say further talks are expected. In Colombia, U.S. Secretary of State Marco Rubio has pledged closer security cooperation with the new government. President Abelardo de la Espriella is seeking aircraft, drones, and radar to strengthen operations against drug trafficking. Colombia also wants relief from American tariffs. And finally, in the UK, Prince George has started at Eton College, just like his father and uncle before him. The 13-year-old arrived with Prince William and Catherine, Princess of Wales. George is second in line to the throne. For the record, annual fees are around £65,000. Those were the headlines. There's still more to come here on Monaco Radio. The Entrepreneurs, that's right now on Monaco Radio.

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1: Aspen, Maine, and then a super yacht. And they want the same level of care, attention, and trust in a provider to service that entire lifestyle. And my vision is to move it away from being defined as a moving or logistics business and actually into a sort of luxury residential services platform.
2: This is The Entrepreneurs with me, Tom Edwards. You're listening to The Entrepreneurs. Ben Clark is the CEO of Cadogan Tate, one of the world's leading specialists in the movement and care of fine art, servicing of exceptional interiors and stewardship of high-value private collections. Having spent more than two decades at Christie's before leading Cadogan Tate's international growth, Ben sits at a fascinating intersection where art, design and luxury meet, as well as some great tales to tell. This gives Ben a unique perspective on how the world's wealthiest individuals, collectors, and institutions live, collect, build across borders, and think about legacy. It's a pleasure to welcome Ben Clark to The Entrepreneurs. Ben began by talking to me about his path into the business and the compelling origin story of Cadogan Tate itself.
1: Well, Cadogan Tate's foundations were almost 50 years old. Our DNA, if you like, really was in that art market. So Christie's was our first client back in 1977. And the founder of Cadogan Tate then, there's a great tale where he just got his truck, parked it outside King Street and at Christie's, and just persuaded clients to start using him. He soon became the go-to logistics partner for Christie's for 20 years. And when Christie's moved to New York, Cadogan Tate opened in New York. And again, when Christie's moved to Los Angeles, Cadogan Tate followed. So, and I was at Christie's for a long time. And indeed, when I started at Christie's in the 2000s, Cadogan Tate trucks, Cadogan Tate art handlers were everywhere. They were sort of part of the furniture, if you like. So when I was asked to be CEO several years ago, or a year and a half ago, it was just like coming home, actually. It was a sort of natural ecosystem, being part of the ecosystem, and felt very comfortable and natural, same client base, etc. But as to what we do now, we sort of moved away from being exclusively fine art, and in the last 15 years, veered much more into the sort of luxury homes, interior designers. So interior designers, AD 100 interior designers, are as relevant and important to our day-to-day business as museums, auction houses, and commercial galleries.
2: And do you think that change or that pivot has been, was it sort of largely organic and it was informed by the conversations you had with clients or that Cadogan Tate was having with clients where they required that degree of super personalized service, very trusted service, a degree of discretion? And actually it was a natural expansion to kind of look into those areas, or was it a bit more of a sort of a strategic play? A bit of both, maybe?
1: I think possibly a bit of both, but definitely organic. You know, in its first 30 years, Cadogan Tate was a founder-run business. He was a classic founder entrepreneur. And for those first 30, 40 years, everything was organic development. I doubt a McKinsey or one of those consultancies were involved at all in those first 30
2: years. Don't listen to what those people say.
1: But nonetheless, I think he did listen to his clients. And he did listen to the demands and needs of the clients and the tastes of the sort of global ultra-high net worths developed. So they were buying fine art at Christie's, Sotheby's, art galleries, but then they'd start buying design, then they got interior designers involved. And what Cadogan Tate offers, and effectively how we differentiate ourselves, is that technical expertise. What in the industry is called white glove service, which when I transferred over from auction was a little bit of a confusion, because an auction white glove is a sale that is 100% sold. But actually in the logistics business, white glove just means luxury handling with really expert, you know, global expertise and museum quality service.
2: And I guess also interestingly, as the lives that the clients of Cadogan Tate lead change, they were always international, and we had these hubs, particularly for the art market. But the way people live, the way they run their own businesses, their lives, their households, their families, it's all much more international. It's much more, or it needs to be, as seamless, as frictionless as possible. Right. And presumably that is a bit of a, it's not really a USP, but it's another USP, if that's not tautological. Cadogan Tate is great and has built its reputation on facilitating

0: creating that kind of frictionless movement of things, things of value.
1: Yeah, that's exactly right. And my vision is to move it away from being defined as a moving or logistics business and actually into a sort of luxury residential services platform and capitalize on that global network that we've been building to do exactly that. Our client base is as likely to have a residence in London as Gloucestershire, Aspen, Maine, and then a super yacht. And they want the same level of care, attention, and trust in a provider to service that entire lifestyle. So it really is catering towards the luxury lifestyle development. As we look to acquire businesses, we very much target regions where we feel the global luxury client base tend to, well, you described them as hubs earlier, have those hubs.
0: Current hubs are exciting. It's interesting. Whenever anybody's operating sort of in and around that UHNW space, I'm always interested to find out where are you feeling confident? Where are you feeling bullish? Where is there a degree of caution? Whether that's on geographic terms, obviously, this sort of unprecedented intergenerational wealth transfer is super interesting, and the kinds of decisions strategically that collectors make are going to be very different if you're a millennial or a Gen Z-er than maybe if you're a boomer, etc. But as you look at all of those different factors, Ben, what things, I don't know, fill you with confidence? Are there areas where you're a bit more circumspect? Tell me about how you make sense of the world.
1: Yeah, well, to start on the point that you just made about intergenerational wealth, actually for us, that doesn't really affect our business. In fact, it's an amplification because it means we have more clients with more luxury assets in more residences. And so a business like Cadogan and Tate isn't affected by the perhaps volatility in the fine art market, because whether a client is inheriting a stored collection or a collection from a family, whether they're acquiring it on their own and building their own collection, we are there to look after all parties. So really, intergenerational wealth for us is an amplification, which is obviously positive.
0: What, more clients?
1: More clients, yeah. More clients, more assets, more things for us to store, look after, install, hang, whichever service they require, and move around the world for them. In terms of locations and geographies, we've just acquired a business in Phoenix, which I'm very excited about. That closed a few months ago. And again, around Phoenix, you have Scottsdale. So there's a huge sort of second home ownership in Phoenix, especially from the Midwest, from Chicago, Wisconsin. It's similarly from New York to Florida, Fort Lauderdale, Palm Beach. That business I'm very excited about. Continual focus on Florida in terms of, well, it's not even wealth migration, but it's definitely, we've seen that. There's a lot of read about it. California is an endless source. In Europe, the UK remains an important hub for us. It's our global HQ. It remains important. We saw a lot of wealth transfer, and indeed we were the people doing those physical transfers last year. So we can use that data to really see where wealth is moving. But again, our French business is doing fantastically well, both in the South of France and Paris. So it's the hubs that you would expect. Where we are not, the opportunity lies in the Middle East, in Southeast Asia. And I spent time living in South and working in Southeast Asia. So I see huge opportunity over there. We already do a lot of projects there, but again, they're driven from our European hubs. And that's where we cater to those clients from.
0: Tell me about, because we've mentioned trust and discretion, these sort of values a couple of times already, Ben. You come in to steward a business, as you said, with these strong foundations over 50-odd plus years. But as the leader, it's been a relatively short period of time, lots of goodwill. And obviously, you know people from Christie's and from your other networks anyway. But how do you ensure that you're not just maintaining, but building on that trust? And I guess particularly when you're acquiring clients or businesses in newer markets or in an increasingly diverse range of markets by geography, how do you tell that trust story? I guess a lot of it is IRL meetings, FaceTime, getting to just meet people and chat to them, but convening over a pleasant meal. But how do you ensure you're servicing that part of the operation?
1: I think if I look back at my career, one of my greatest learnings at Christie's, looking after clients in the West and also in Asia, it's true across all cultures, is that trust arrives on foot and leaves on horseback. That is one of those things I tell my children almost every day, whether it's in the personal life, friendship groups, but certainly professionally and with clients. And so using that basis, you take things slowly, first and foremost, but also a huge focus on the company culture. Because, as you say, Cadogan Tate already has a lot of goodwill, but it's actually how do you maintain that, and especially as you scale the business, how do you maintain that exceptional client service, that exceptional client trust? And as when we acquire, I mean, I think for myself, I was trying to define, as you say, I'm not a classic founder entrepreneur. I suppose I could call myself an operator entrepreneur. And what I mean by that is when we acquire businesses, as I'm stewarding Cadogan Tate, how do you scale up? How do we grow in a way that maintains the trust, but and the culture? And so we spend a lot of time talking to the founders of businesses that we're acquiring about their culture, about them, about the expectations, about how have they instilled culture in their workforce. Mm. What's really important for us is that we have a global workforce and everyone's full-time. We don't employ outsiders, so everyone goes through the same standard of training, learning, whether that be, our crews and our technicians are the front line. They're the people with our clients in their personal, in their houses, at those stressful times of moving. And we make sure that the training of those individuals is extensive and also global. But as we acquire businesses, we also learn from them. We're also listening to them. What do they do well that maybe we're not doing? How can we improve? And one of the beliefs I have as a leader is this kind of concept of continuous improvement. I know that sounds very jargony, but I love the Formula One analogy that a Formula One race car, I think, has got about 16,000 parts, thereabouts. And I think by the end of a season, 90% of those parts have been changed, but not just changed, but improved. And so the Monday after every race, there's a powwow between the technician, the driver, every single member of the team to say, what can we improve? What can we do better? What went right? What went wrong? And I think bringing that mentality where the sort of Formula One car is effectively a prototype every time it goes on a racetrack. What I've been trying to instill in my tenure so far is just that constant sense of improvement and change when necessary. And change can mean stop doing things and start doing other things. So it's not all about scaling. It's not taking what we have. It's about taking what we have and constantly improving it and learning from outside, from within, from ideas, from the teams, wherever they are in the world.
0: Lots of things you talk about, it's funny, go back to that building of Cadogan Tate through the 70s, 80s. But even this idea, this sort of continual fascination with iterative improvement is slower. Do you think that, I don't know, you could, if you were, say, starting your career in business today, would you get the amount of time, Ben, that you have had? Obviously, I guess with your sort of leadership team, there must be a shared appetite to drive according to these same foundational values. But I just get the sense that there's an impatience, actually, to drive change quicker. Do you think it's, I don't know, the way you operate, does that make you a bit of an outlier? Or actually, do you think there are lots of businesses that are still run according to those values?
1: I think so. I spent, in between Christie's and Cadogan Tate, I spent a year and a half in a true entrepreneurial startup, fintech startup. And I learned there what I was not good at, which was being a founder entrepreneur. The whole culture of the fintech world didn't suit me in as much as there's that sort of, I'm not going to say fake it till you make it, but there's that.
0: I think there's a bit of that.
1: There's a constant iterative, like, let's try this, let's try that, let's promise that, try that. That just didn't suit me. And I suddenly realized my skills were suited to growing and building scaffolding around existing products and growing them in a scalable way. In terms of pace, and the pace and the founder, the startup was, things were changing on an hourly basis. And so you never knew on a Monday morning what you'd be dealing with that week. I think having a bit more structure helps. But I also think the importance of, was it Peter Drucker who created this concept of a not-to-do list? And that's something that I have it actually written on my whiteboard in the office. And whenever we have an executive meeting, I don't ask people to start with, what are your priorities for the week? I ask, what are your priorities not to do this week? That is something that, again, we had a sort of global offsite in February for all our senior leaders. And that was what I finished the 2 days on, was this conversation around, everyone has a to-do list, but go back to your desk on Monday morning and say, what is your not-to-do list?
0: Do you think that, because I know you're quite sort of active in terms of your pronouncements, you sort of write and talk a lot about leadership on some of these platforms. Does the, Monocle doesn't really do the socials, as you may or may not be aware, Ben. And I think it's because there's so much white noise and we're interested in proper editing, good curation, to use another slight cliche. What role does that kind of storytelling then play for Cadogan Tech? Because obviously that's a big factor in some of these, in the fintech space. How are you getting these narratives out on these platforms? Do you consider it white noise? Is it too loud? Is that one of the reasons it didn't agree with you, do you think, perhaps?
1: I think in fintech, it was simply, I was the only, that's pure salesperson, client-facing person in there. Everyone else came from a technology background. And we just, our careers had grown separately. We just had different backgrounds, almost spoke a different language, quite frankly. Mm. That's not to say I'd like to think myself as, at least, I'm not tech savvy, but I like to adopt technology, almost to my detriment, in that I need to say no more often. So when a colleague says, let's use this, I need to say no a lot. I'm inclined to go, yes, let's give it a go. I don't think technology is white noise. I think it's, when used correctly, it's definite amplification in our space. In terms of social, it's important for new clients. It has to be. When I arrived at Cadogan, we had very little social presence, virtually no proactive marketing. And essentially, I inherited a business that was operationally excellent on a global basis. It didn't spend enough time. After my sort of 60 days of really listening and learning, I realized that they hadn't done a client survey in 10 years. They hadn't. Clients were very important. The known clients were very important to the company. But actually, we needed to make all our decisions through the client lens and ask ourselves what would truly benefit a client rather than what we think would benefit a client. So within my first 3 months, we had done secret shopping exercises, a lot of client reviews, and learned a lot about what we were doing really well and learned about where we could improve.
0: I was going to say, what things did you learn that you maybe, I don't know, maybe changed already? Were there some real kind of, the scales fell from your eyes a little bit?
1: The interesting point was, especially if we compare ourselves to our competitors, is that none of us were knocking it out of the park. We were doing really well, let's say, and you know, at the beginning and the end, or in the middle and the end, and maybe our competitors were doing it better at the beginning in terms of, say, communication or over-communication with clients. So again, just small tweaks and how do we communicate better with our clients in a more systematic way. Again, and that's where we can use technology to help our client-facing teams, but again, not to put out chatbots, but to allow the teams internally to get up to speed quicker on what they should be discussing with clients.
0: Let's take a little bit of a step back, Ben. I like you also train a lens across, because of the experience you've shared with us already, your career, long career, just the sort of the shifting sands, if you like, of global luxury, premium products, the way people engage with these parts of their lives. What's most exciting, it's funny, we're in an ever more digital first world, and yet the bulk, I presume, of the work that you do is still driven by, in real life, as you said, it's the collection of great art, it's the design and care of premium properties. Are you seeing changes in the way that this demography thinks about what luxury means, even, actually?
1: My inference would be, and I've never actually asked clients that, but my inference would be that among that demographic, as you called it, actually, in the same way that in an AI-first world, communication skills are becoming ever more important to differentiate individuals, and actually hard assets, like fine art, you know, historically we know people go to gold, but actually fine, it's not for pure investment sake, it's also for an emotional investment. Mm. You know, real assets, whether it be a Picasso or a Monet or a Warhol or an antique table or a Mark Newson desk, or simply just a wonderfully decorated room, how people want to experience real life is, and you see it, I think, in the travel industry, it's much easier now to sell experiences, one-off experiences, than just, let's go to Sicily for the weekend. I think that people want to live in the real world and have an experience, and therefore the situation in which they find themselves, their house, the hotel they stay in, what that looks like, how that feels, becomes ever more important. Mm. And that's what I think we mean by irreplaceable assets or irreplaceable belongings and possessions. Again, I'm often asked what's the most difficult thing to move or pack or ship. And people, you've
0: not been looking at my, you've not been looking at my next page of questions, have you?
1: People always, people expect me to say Monet, Picasso, etc. Yes, that's incredibly difficult, but we put the care and attention into that as we do to what you might deem to be the mundane thing. You know, when we move a house, often people have big collections of Lego, and whether it's your Starship Enterprise or your kid's castle that they've built, they care as much about how you're going to pack and maintain that Lego model as they do their prize print. And so we put as much care and attention into packing the Lego as we would a Monet, obviously to a different degree, but the conversation remains the same because it's about emotional investment for the client. It's not purely a financial investment.
0: And that must be tough. Like, you mentioned your excellent frontline staff earlier. There's a lot of trust that I guess you put in them to read that room, to engage emotionally. And it's quite hard to sort of train somebody. I think you can obviously sort of inculcate people with the values over time. If you've got a new hire who's popped straight into that, as you said, it's a very stressful time often for people. Yeah. What do you look for? Are there obvious kind of traits, qualities that those frontline staff tend to exhibit? I guess a curiosity, a friendliness, a willingness to engage. What kinds of skills make that person good at their job?
1: Very difficult. And it's difficult to identify at the moment of hiring. So I would, for those frontline staff, for every 10 hires, we probably have to interview, I think our latest stats are, out of 10 interviews, we probably hire one. Out of 10 hires, we let go 50% after a month, just simply because it wasn't what they expected, or they realized actually we're too demanding in our values, etc. But that's the ratio we work to. It's very difficult to upfront, but once they're in, we give them massive training. I mean, in our warehouses in London and in New York, we actually have prefabricatedly built apartments where it's a bit like a sort of, like an army sort of building something, where we get people to move furniture, hang pictures, teach them how to get it through doors. It sounds weird, but you go through that training before you're allowed anywhere near the field. It's not a question of get in a truck, join a crew, see how you do. We give them that training first and foremost, how to pack, how to crate. And indeed, we have other firms come and use our training center for it because it's so well known for that. So the Cadogan Tate Academy is really something that I personally invested to try and build out and scale globally. Mm. We're considering converting one of our older trucks into this sort of, in America, a sort of a small little studio apartment and taking it to site to help train people. So we're looking at all these initiatives. And we take it very seriously. So, and in fact, I was listening to one of your podcasts earlier on, is it Vizzy?
0: Oh, yeah.
1: And I suddenly thought, and I was, I had never heard of it before. I thought, so immediately send it to my children, saying, come on, get on this platform. I thought it was brilliant. And actually, I love the concept that actually we could possibly differentiate the soft skills by using a recruitment tool like that rather than your classic CV.
0: Well, that's really interesting. And it's funny because we were talking about increasing digitalization, the rise of AI as a screening tool. Businesses kind of have to look at these things. And yet, as you said, to assess those soft skills, it's like I was talking to Ewan from Houser & Worth, Ewan. And he was saying to me, I would never, ever work with anyone unless we've dined together first, like properly at least once. And I was like,
1: I would love that.
0: That's a good lesson. But you can't know somebody's proficiency with those soft skills. So what have you got up your sleeve to?
1: We just assess them, and if they're brutally, sounds a little bit tricky.
0: It's kind of sink or swim. It has to be.
1: But in the training process, not in the field. So we can do that. But it's, again, to do that at scale requires a program, requires a team to run that. And so, again, we have to invest in that. We call it the Cadogan Tate Academy, rather grandly, but it does what it says on the tin.
0: I like it. Yeah, just quickly, quick fire round. Yeah. Most challenging, objet or thing to move. There must be a couple of, I don't know if it's funny. It's probably not funny when you actually do it.
1: There are a couple of examples. We once moved an Amish shed from Utah to Colorado, which was quite challenging. As part of a collection.
0: Okay. Take it all apart, reassemble, or lift it?
1: We had to hire a team. We did actually have to hire experts for that. So we hired 40 Amish sort of craftsmen to we shipped it, then we took them and built it again. That was an unusual one. The tip of a spaceship. So once at Art Basel, Miami, our team there was sent just a photograph on an iPhone saying, can you move this? And they assumed it was a photograph. I'm like, sure, not a problem. And they went to collect it. And it was actually the tip of the space shuttle that had landed in the sea with the, so it was the sort of pod, I suppose you call it. And so then we had to get this pod, and it had been decorated by an artist. And so it was a sort of, by then, an artwork sold by an art gallery. And the acquirer wanted us to store it and ship it. So we had to get that into our Miami warehouse, and that was a pretty unusual thing to have to move.
0: Good grief.
1: Plenty of things.
0: Would you say no? Because it was funny, you know, we're talking about acquiring other businesses, and I wondered, it's all more interesting almost, when you decide, actually, this isn't right, or is there a client or a brief where you're like, we're going to say no. I mean, does that happen? I guess it must. How do you know when, Ben, enough's enough, or you need to look the other way?
1: When we walk away from an acquisition.
0: Well, an acquisition, or even if it's a particularly challenging project. Is it different? Maybe it's different criteria for those decisions.
1: There are different criteria, but it's a really important point. It goes back to my sort of not-to-do list. And actually, last year, we installed a protocol for our frontline crews, because we have these roles called chief arc technicians. We have one in Europe and two in America who are the sort of uber specialists in how to handle specialist goods, whether it's packing, hanging, crating. And they've usually worked either at auction houses or commercial art galleries, or in some instances for blue chip artists in their studios. So they really know the ins and the outs. It's about minimizing risk. And so we went from a default philosophy of the client is always right to a balanced philosophy of the client is always right, but you have the right to say no. We actually had to instill a sort of operating procedure that says, you know, I can't remember what we called it, the say no procedure, which is when we gave the crew the authority to say, can we pause? And I just need to phone a superior and double check this. Even if the demanding client says, I want to hang on that wall, if you're not comfortable, you can say pause. But we actually had to instill that as a standard operating procedure.
0: I like that they're still right, but you can say no.
1: Correct.
0: It's an elegant sort of pirouette out of that pressure point. Ben, just finally, what are you most excited about? I don't know if you can give us some exclusive reveals on the programme, but just tell me some things that you're excited about as you look forward.
1: Global expansion. I mean, we're not in the Middle East, we're not in Southeast Asia. Constantly talking, lots of conversations on the go there, and how we can create that luxury residential platform, a services platform for the luxury world. There's a lot of potential, a lot of growth. We haven't even started to scratch the surface.
0: That was Ben Clark, the CEO of Cadogan Tate, and you can find out more by heading to cadogantate.com.

0: And that's all for this episode of The Entrepreneurs. We'll be back at the same time next week with more movers and shakers sharing their stories. The programme is edited by Jack Dewars. 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
1: That was The Entrepreneurs. We will go back to music in a minute, and then it will be time for The Globalist, hosted in London by Georgina Godwin today. Georgina, hello from Taiwan. What will you have for us?
2: Bonjour, Julien. Very exciting show today. We're going to start off in Poland. They've got their big defence show on at the moment. They've just said that they're going to be increasing defence spending. It's almost 5% of GDP, which is enormous. They're cooperating with Canada. We'll also hear from a Canadian defence guest on that. Then today is the funeral of King Harald V of Norway. And we're going to find out just how you organise an event of that nature. We'll be speaking to somebody in the military there, because apparently it is a military operation, and we'll also be speaking to our correspondent in Oslo. Vincent McAvaney will be here for the papers. We'll be hearing about the case for working with the AFD. And then there's a wrap-up of aviation stories, including what happens to Heathrow Airport now that the public consultation about expansion has closed. We'll also speak to a pilot from TAP, Air Portugal, the country's flag carrier, because Ricardo Nunes was a guest at our Quality of Life conference, and we'll hear a little bit of his conversation with our founder and chairman, Tyler Brulé. We'll be having a look at the newspapers today out of Wellington, New Zealand, and then we're going to hear all about how a Soviet-era musician, she's in fact a composer, is making a comeback. So do stay tuned.
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1: What kind of city do you want to live in? 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

0: Rain with Fillet to finish the hour in music on Monaco Radio. The headlines are coming next, followed by The Globalist. This is Julien Ye signing off from Kaohsiung in South Taiwan and wishing all of you a great day.
1: You're listening to Monaco Radio in association with Chanel Watches. The strength of the Calibre 12.1 manufacture movement lies in its uncompromising robustness. Yet it is the infinite smoothness with which it delivers the seconds that guarantees the J12's flawless chronometric precision. Visible behind is a perfectly circular oscillating weight and 191 meticulously assembled components, reflecting the prowess of the Calibre 12.1. The embodiment of Chanel's watchmaking excellence with understated strength. Chanel Watches, official timekeeper of Monaco Radio.
2: It's 1800 in Wellington, 8 a.m. in Oslo, 7 a.m. here in London, and 2 a.m. in Montreal. 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

0: this is The Globalist, broadcasting to you live from Midori House in London. I'm Georgina Godwin. On the show ahead...
1: The goal is not to build everything on our own. That is not possible. It is to build capabilities with partners.
0: Canada's defence minister announcing that one of those partners is Poland. He was speaking at the MSPO Arms Fair in Kielce, where the country is putting its growing defence ambitions on display. Then...
2: We will have a flyover by Norwegian F-35s where one airplane will take off from the rest as a symbolic gesture.
0: We discuss the complex preparations for the state funeral of Norway's King Harald V today. We'll have a look at the case for working with Germany's AFD and then a roundup of aviation news, including what happens next at Heathrow and why Europe's biggest airlines want a stake in Portugal's flag carrier. Plus, the front pages from Wellington and why the music of one of the Soviet era's most distinctive and defiant composers is receiving renewed attention across Europe. That's all ahead here on The Globalist, live from London. First, a look at what else is happening in the news. Oil prices are nearing $100 a barrel after the US destroyed five Iranian oil tankers. Iran fired ballistic missiles at a US base in Jordan, and the Houthis attacked Saudi cities and oil facilities. Israel has retaliated against Britain, France and Canada for banning trade with Israeli settlements in the occupied West Bank, closing the British consulate in East Jerusalem and restricting British involvement with the Palestinian Authority. And Volodymyr Zelensky says the latest US proposals for ending the war in Ukraine contain some workable ideas, but there's still no breakthrough over territory. Stay tuned to Monocle Radio throughout the day for more on those stories. Now, Poland is hosting the largest defence exhibition in its history as Warsaw pushes military spending to a record $53.8 billion this year. The MSPO fair, which began yesterday and runs until the 11th in Kielce, comes as efforts increase to strengthen Poland's domestic defence industry and reduce Europe's reliance on foreign suppliers. Well, I'm joined now from the fair by Jarosław Adamowski, Poland correspondent for Defence News, and by Vincent Marmion, who's former policy advisor to Canada's Department of National Defence and currently an advisor to Canadian and European defence companies looking to work together. Welcome to you both. Thank you for joining us today. Jarosław, what's attracting most attention at the fair?
3: So this year's fair is a

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1: Also Canada, that you mentioned. And Canada has a particularly strong presence during this year's show. They've brought around 80 companies and their defense minister. And Poland is currently shopping for different kinds of weapons, starting from counter-drone systems, unmanned platforms, fighter jets, infantry fighting vehicles. So you could say that there are many companies interested in supplying this equipment to Poland. But at the same time, what is different and what is now a very visible trend is that Poland no longer wants to only buy weapons from abroad, but also wants to export its own production, the production of its own defense industry. And that was particularly visible yesterday during the speech by Poland's Deputy Prime Minister and Defense Minister, Władysław Kosiniak-Kamysz, when he talked about the latest product to be unveiled by Poland's defense industry, a heavy infantry fighting vehicle that he hopes will also be exported to other countries.
2: Mm-hmm. I'd just like to bring in Vincent Marmion now, because as I said, he's an advisor to Canadian and European defence companies looking to work together. Vincent, why does Canada have such a large presence there? What's the deal between Poland and Canada?
3: Yeah, so I mean, this year Canada is the lead nation at MSPO. And so that means they get a little bit more, larger exhibition size. Yaroslav mentioned, there's more than 500 attendees in terms of square meters of space. They've got, a sizable portion, 250 organizations attending and over 90 exhibitors. And so Canada's kind of catching up. Poland is further ahead in rearmament, and Canada is catching up in the rearmament, and they're here to build those ties with Polish companies.
2: Mm. And Canada obviously has a clear plan to boost its defence exports and its homegrown industry. How is that going? You're uniquely placed to tell us about these various partnerships and growing that industry.
3: Yeah, well, I like Yaroslav mentioned, we have our defence minister at MSPO, but we also have our trade minister at MSPO. And so the two of them are here to kind of send that message that we want to grow with Polish and Eastern Europe defense industry. We want to diversify trade partners, and we want to not just have a significant military presence in Eastern Europe, but also have a significant trade presence and trade ties.
2: Mm. And Yaroslav, what does this buildup of military hardware tell us about Poland's assessment of the threat from Russia?
1: Poland has a neighbor that is currently under Russia's invasion, Ukraine. And since the war started in 2022, Poland has supplied billions of dollars worth of weapons to Ukraine. Of course, this was done to support our neighbor, but also to prevent this conflict from spilling over Poland and other eastern flank NATO countries. So the threat is very real, it's very concrete, it's right behind our border. And the occasional incidents in which Russian drones, they cross Ukraine's border with Poland, and Russian missiles, they fall also on locations behind Poland's border, are a very real and worrying reminder that the threat is very tangible. And it requires Poland's response.
2: Mm. You mentioned
1: this response. Yes.
2: You mentioned that figure of nearly 5% of GDP now going on defense spending. Can Poland sustain that at that level?
1: This is a very high level of commitment to maintaining our defense and security, but it's also part of a larger trend. So a number of other countries that are NATO member states are currently increasing their defense expenditure towards 3% of their GDP. And as Poland has a border with both Russia and Ukraine, we are in an exceptional position in which this has even higher priority than in the case of other countries. So, of course, this is a

0: burden on the Polish state budget. At the same time, Poland now has access also to the European Union's SAFE program, which is a program that involves low-cost loans. It's around 44 billion euros that can be spent on weapons produced in Poland and also other countries that participate in this mechanism. And Poland, of course, also benefits from loans from the countries which sell their weapons to the Polish military. So Polish defense expenditure is sourced from different sources.
1: And Vincent, what about Canada's defense expenditure? What level of GDP is that, and is that sustainable? Is Canada looking to increase the spend?
2: Hey, so last year, Canada announced, or just this past year, Canada announced that they just hit 2% for the first time. And you know, if you'd spoken to me a year ago, I never would have thought that was possible, right? And as one of the top 10 economies in the world, going from 1.3% to 2% in terms of growth is huge. And so, although we're not spending as much as Poland is at the moment, we're on a runway and a growth pathway that we will be exceeding what Poland spends in defense spending. And so if you're a kind of new market entrant, looking at the Canadian market, you should really take a serious look at Canada, and that's why they're here in mass and generating so much interest.
1: Vincent, thank you very much indeed. That's the Canadian defense expert, Vincent Marmion. And we're also speaking to Jaroslav Adamowski, who is the Poland correspondent for Defense News. They were talking to us from the MSPO fair in Kielce in Poland. This is The Globalist.

0: It's 8:11 in Oslo, 7:11 here in London. King Harald V of Norway died on the 28th of August at the age of 89, after 35 years on the throne. His state funeral will be held in Oslo today, with visiting heads of state and members of royal families joining Norwegians to pay tribute. The funeral comes at a difficult period for the monarchy, but the response to King Harald's death has shown how loved he was. Well, joining me now from the capital is Lars Bevanger, Monocle's Oslo correspondent. Good morning to you, Lars. Where are you? Can you just describe where you are and what you can see?
1: Well, I'm just a few metres from the Royal Palace gates, where King Harald's funeral procession will start from and go down the main artery of Oslo, Karl Johan's Street. Everything is being prepared at the moment. I'm just watching some of the King's Guards march past me right in front of me here. It's a sunny day and the city is pretty much in lockdown. It's open for people to come in, but everyone has to go through police checkpoints. It's a huge operation. There's a lot of police involved. You mentioned all the VIP guests. The city is expected to be absolutely rammed full of people a bit later. I also spoke to one of the representatives of the armed forces here, Staff Sergeant Alexander Hager, who told me a little bit about the armed forces' involvement in the whole operation.
2: It's a very big event for us. We've lost our king, and we want to do all the ceremonies, etc., with dignity. We had a huge amount of respect for our king, so you can see it from the youngest conscripts to the highest generals. This is a big thing for us.
3: Could you try to describe how many will be involved and what kind of roles they will hold during the procession?
2: Well, here in Oslo, approximately 3,500 soldiers from the Norwegian Armed Forces will be present in different roles. A lot of it will be ceremonial. They will be lined up giving their last goodbye to the king, all the way from the royal palace to the church and to the king's final resting place. And we also have a lot of support personnel that are kind of more in the background, and we also have a tight cooperation with the police.
3: There will also be a flyover, I've heard. Can you tell me a little bit about that?
2: Yeah, so it's normal for us to do a maneuver called the missing man. So we will have a flyover by Norwegian F-35s, where one airplane will take off from the rest as a symbolic gesture.
3: What is the relationship between the monarch and the Norwegian Armed Forces?
2: He's our highest ranking as a symbolic. Well, he's our king. He's played a very important role. He had a lot of love and interest for the troops as well. If it was here in Norway or in international operations, he's always been a big part of us. There's a picture of him and our queen in every dining hall. So he plays a major part in who we are.
3: Slightly personal question to end on, perhaps. Do you remember 35 years ago when the last king, King Olav V, died?
2: No, I was 5 at the time, but I do remember my mother crying and we talking about it. I can remember that vividly. I can also remember certain scenes from the news back then. But again, I think what's great to see in a time where everybody seems to disagree on everything, from politics to diets to everything in the world, Norway's really come together, and he was everyone's king and he was a great man.
0: Lars, do you think that's correct? Has King Harald's death brought the country together?
1: I think it has in many ways. As you heard, though, he's talking about polarisation, and I think that's a trend that we can see in many, many countries around the world. His death brought to the fore the way he had been a very a person who gathered the nation and defined what it means to be Norwegian. And he was incredibly inclusive, defining Norwegians as everyone, who, no matter where they come from or what they believe in. And I think that's made people stop up and think, at least for a while. And 12 days on, that sensation prevails here in Oslo today. And I think we'll see later that when the throngs of people start to form, but this is something that Norwegians want to take good care of, also going into the future.
0: I mean, even despite all these damaging controversies that the royal family's been involved in, has that dented public confidence in the monarchy?
1: I think it has to a certain extent, and it definitely did do something about the popularity of the monarchy as a whole when it was really front and centre in the news. Back in February is when the revelations about the now Queen Mette Marit's relationship to disgraced financier Jeffrey Epstein came to the fore, and that was also when her son Marius Borg Høyby was put on trial for alleged rape and other offences. So at the time when it was the storm really hit the royal family, people started to doubt whether this was maybe the right way for a liberal democracy to be governed. But I think that has faded somewhat. The most recent opinion poll shows the support for the monarchy now stands at more than 70%.
0: And just finally, Lars, what kind of king will Håkon be, do you think?
1: Håkon the Eighth will have to fill some pretty big shoes. His father was, as I said, very popular. He was a people's king. But I think the new king has also already proven himself. He has stepped in for his father on many occasions in the past few years. His father was ailing and had to step back a little bit from royal duties. He's been basically schooled for this role for the past 35 years, being crown prince. And he's also very well liked. He is seems to be very approachable as well. But of course, this is not a job that anyone can prepare you for until it really hits you. So the proof is in the pudding. But I think he's got a very good starting point.
0: Yeah, you're absolutely right. He is very approachable. I was in Oslo at the Royal Palace a few months ago and met him, and he seemed absolutely charming. And while I was there, of course, I can visualise exactly where you are. You're next to the largest bronze statue in Norway, isn't it? King Carl Johan on his horse facing down, right in the middle of a Slottsplassen.
1: That's absolutely correct. And surrounding that plinth and statue of Carl Johan is now a sea of flowers and Norwegian flags and some Sami flags as well, the indigenous Sami flags, and lots of children's drawing of the late king and the messages of support for the royal family. The flowers that were in front, well, closer to the palace, have been cleared away for today's procession, but there's still a huge amount of gratitude in those flowers and flags and messages. So it's a fitting tribute, I think, to a king that people felt very close to.
0: Lars, thank you very much indeed. That's Lars Bevanger, Monocle's Oslo correspondent. Now, still to come on the programme. That's a taste of the concerto for viola and orchestra composed by Sofia Gubadalina. We'll hear why her music is making a comeback. This is The Globalist.
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0: Well, let's continue now with today's newspapers. And joining me in the studio is Vincent McAvinny, journalist and Monocle Radio regular. Good morning to you, Vinny.
5: Good morning.
0: How is your week?
5: Yeah, it's all right. We're actually starting to feel a little bit of winter creeping in here in London. It was a sort of cold night and it's a bit of a chilly morning out there, but it's quite nice in some ways.
0: Absolutely.
5: After the heat wave, again, resurging at the weekend, we were sort of back up to about 28 degrees.
0: Yeah, but this morning we've both got jumpers on, so...
5: Yeah, it's that time. It's the put the shorts away in the back of the cupboard, bring out the thick jumpers.
0: Now, extraordinary scenes in the British Parliament yesterday. The Foreign Secretary, the new Foreign Secretary, David Miliband, was... Ed Miliband made an extraordinary statement.
5: Yeah, this is a huge change in UK foreign policy, and we didn't quite know before the statement, but it was in conjunction with a number of states, including Canada and others. But the UK making a significant change when it comes to its dealing with Israel. It is putting... sanctions on any products or services coming out of the occupied West Bank, and really drawing a line with Israel, sort of saying that, you know, what they've engaged in is settler or allowed, permitted, is settler terrorists who are guilty of ethnic cleansing. That is extraordinary language from Britain, which is an ally. And in some ways, it's a course correction from Labour. It was felt that Keir Starmer got this wrong during his time as Prime Minister, particular comments that were picked up on how Israel was within its rights to blockade Gaza. The Labour Party here was, of course, still dealing with the fallout of rampant anti-Semitism under the Jeremy Corbyn years, and perhaps he felt sort of bound by that. But it seems like Andy Burnham does feel that he can shift things. It's been very popular in the party. They, of course, are fighting not just the Greens, but a number of independent sort of single-issue MPs were elected last time round on the issue of Gaza, who took some of their seats and cut some of their majorities. So there is a political decision. But personally, it was very interesting for Ed Miliband. He doesn't talk about this very much, but his own parents were Jewish refugees who escaped the Holocaust. But he lost, as he said, dozens of family members to the Holocaust himself. And he talked about how his own grandmother great-grandmother was provided shelter post-war in Israel itself. And for someone who's been at frontline politics for 20 years ago, it was 20 years or so, including being Labour leader for 5 years, it was noticed that as he started his speech, his hand was shaking and he looked genuinely emotional having to make that statement and bring in his own kind of history. And we've seen a furious reaction from Israel.
0: Absolutely. Israel's reacted very badly, but also some of the Conservatives who say it's the wrong thing to do.
5: Yeah, there has been some pushback from Conservatives saying the wrong thing. There's been pushback on the timing as well. We're about, you know, a month out from the Netanyahu election. Some who want to see the back of him feels like this may bolster his cause, that, you know, he's the one that can lead them through these difficult times if they're losing friends. Some, you know, disquiet about the fact we're coming up to sort of a Jewish sort of celebratory sort of festival, holy period as well, and that's going out now. So there are questions around the timing of why this announcement was made.
0: We're going to move on to Ukraine now, because it seems that they've been having some really very good military successes in terms of destroying some of Russia's bombers.
5: Yeah, a really good story for Ukraine. It's only just coming out now about

0: some of their efforts in the summer with their drones, which travelled some 500 miles heavily into Russian territory, taking a kind of strange and erratic route, going close to hills and things to avoid air defences. But what they believe they've done is destroy two of Russia's two Tu-95 strategic bombers. And these are aircraft, although they were designed in the back of the 1950s, they haven't been built any new ones since 1992. And these are critical for Russia because there's only about 20 or 30 of them left. No one knows how many, but they are part of Russia's nuclear triad. So this is the plane used to deliver a nuclear weapon from the air. And these are planes that, frankly, Russia really can't make anymore. They'd have to essentially design a new kind of plane to do this. They haven't got the money for that. And so this is quite a bold move by Ukraine to travel in. They not only drop, you know, nuclear payloads, they also offer, you know, they give other kinds of ammunition platforms as well. And so this is a really interesting story about how satellite imagery has found that Ukraine has managed to destroy two more of these. And that follows the Operation Spiderweb last year, which destroyed several of them as well. So this is a capability that if Russia loses, it can't get back very easily and it will take many years.
1: Mm. Let's go to the New York Times now. Of course, on Friday, it's the 25th anniversary of 9/11, so a lot of stories coming out around that. One of them is about the New York mayor, Mamdani, who says that former New York City leaders lied about air quality around 9/11. Tell us more.
0: Well, we've known for a long time that the 9/11 first responders and those who work down at Ground Zero, many of them have suffered horrific illness in the decades since. They didn't have the right breathing apparatus. They were breathing in, you know, all kinds of particulates and toxic chemicals. But it now seems that this is a much wider problem than just those that were working at the site. New York Mayor Zora Mamdani has released or declassified sort of 170,000 pages about the aftermath of the attack. He wants New York's to have it. He thinks that they have been suppressed and it's important that people get to see it. And he accused previous leaders of lying about the quality of the air in downtown Manhattan and midtown Manhattan in the months and years following that attack, in the sort of push to get New York back to normal and to not let the idea that the terrorists win if New York empties out, and they wanted people in the area and keep the economy going. But that actually meant that a lot more people than was previously thought could have got sick because of the air quality, which he says these documents show was toxic for a lot longer than people thought. Mm.
1: So he says that the former leaders were lying around 9/11. The New York Times also says that the current leader is lying about 9/11 too.
0: Yeah, this is some pretty ridiculous comments from Donald Trump, who is no stranger to lying when it comes to 9/11. He previously said that he, you know, gave money to 9/11 charities, which he didn't. Of course, what is really striking, and I was watching a new 9/11 documentary, and you sort of, you know, you sort of memory hole it all slightly, and then you go back, and when you're having to hear the audio recordings of, you know, people calling from the towers, calling from the planes, just how horrifying an attack it was. At the same time, Donald Trump is phoning in TV stations and bragging about how, you know, he's got the biggest building in downtown Manhattan now, which was a lie in itself. But, you know, he made it all about himself even on that very day. And yesterday he was giving a press conference, an event, and he essentially sort of claimed that he had been down there with his guys on Ground Zero, working to clear the sort of debris, which is, you know, been debunked, I think, several times. But he talks about how there was another building that was on the verge of collapse, and two big, strong guys came in and lifted him up and got him out of there. And, you know, it's a form of stolen valor. That's what it is. That's what it's referred to in military circles if someone's wearing medals they didn't earn. And you just think, why? We know he has to make everything about himself, but if even 9/11 has to be about himself, and this is an event honoring those who had died, it was filled with, you know, fire crews and things like that, it is deeply problematic behavior. And you do think, you know, How far does he have to go before the Republican Party call him out on this or even think that maybe he doesn't have the capacity anymore to be their commander-in-chief?
1: I mean, his approval ratings are at the lowest of all time at the moment, aren't they? Also, that somebody who is not doing so well in the polls is the is Sadiq Khan. I beg your pardon, I've just got his first name wrong.
0: That's all right, Sadiq Khan, yeah.
1: Sadiq Khan. He is now not happy about the council's arrogance. He calls it breathtaking arrogance about curbs on vertical drinking. First of all, what is vertical? Does it just mean standing up?
0: Standing up outside a pub and having a drink, essentially, which is a pretty, you know, centuries-old British tradition, it has to be said. Yeah, Sadiq Khan, you know, he's been a mayor for a decade now, a long time, but he's in a battle that I think many Londoners are in full agreement with his side. And Westminster Council covers the area of Soho. This is the very centre of London. It's recently gone back from Labour to Conservative hold here. And they are looking at putting in these ridiculous, as we said, restrictions on Soho, which is this sort of vibrant, has always been a little bit wild, a little bit edgy. It's been somewhat sanitised in more years, but it is the kind of heart of the going out nightlife area in London. And it had a difficult pandemic, but what the best thing they did, which I can never understand why they reversed, is they pedestrianised it. So the restaurants and bars got to put tables outside. It was absolutely wonderful to go down there during that period. They have stupidly taken that away. So now you've got, you know, taxis that don't need to be going down those roads and bloody rickshaws as well. But now the latest attack on the nightlife there, which is really under a lot of strain, you're losing a lot of queer and LGBTQ venues, and that is the kind of core of this area, is the council is sort of, you know, curbing to the NIMBYs and putting heavy restrictions on any licences being granted on any new premises, bars being open, and also trying to end, as they call it, the practice of vertical drinking, which is kind of standing outside, having a pint outside of pubs. They say the default should be sort of sitting at tables. Well, a lot of these spaces are small spaces. This is a very historic district of London. And I think it just goes to show that, you know, if you lose nightlife, it is incredibly hard to get this back. Mm-hmm. And there should be some sort of heritage area on order on this, because the problem is that a couple of these buildings in recent years have been sold to developers, and they have sold these flats. And a lot of it is people living outside of London, coming in, buying these flats, and you're living in Zone 1 London. You're not living in Hampshire. You're not living in Surrey. I'm sorry, but it's going to be noisy, and you're choosing to live centrally, and you cannot come in as an outsider and put in these kind of complaints that this council seems particularly keen to bolster and really destroy nightlife in the beating heart of London.
1: Vincent, thank you very much indeed. That's Vincent McAvinney, journalist and Monocle Radio regular. You're with The Globalist on Monocle Radio. Now, here's what else we're keeping an eye on today. Oil prices are nearing $100 a barrel after the US destroyed five Iranian oil tankers and Iran fired ballistic missiles at a US base in Jordan. The Houthis have attacked Saudi cities and oil facilities, adding to fears over energy supplies. Israel has retaliated against Britain, France and Canada for banning trade with Israeli settlements in the occupied West Bank. It's closing the British consulate in East Jerusalem and restricting British involvement with the Palestinian Authority. And Volodymyr Zelensky says the latest US proposals for ending the war in Ukraine contain some workable ideas, but there's still no breakthrough over territory. This is The Globalist. Stay tuned.

0: It is 8:33 in Zurich, 2:33 in Montreal, and it's time now for a roundup of aviation news. I'm joined down the line by Anita Mendirata, who advises organisations including UN Tourism, IATA and the Air Transport Action Group. Anita, many thanks for coming on. Big story here in Britain yesterday, air traffic control kind of ceased to operate. There were huge delays. Can you tell us what happened?
1: Indeed, I can. And thank you very much for having me back. Yesterday was an unfortunate case of deja vu of incidents that happened back in 2023. And that basically the data that was being received by NATS, which is the National Air Transport System, which manages flights in and out, the flight paths and the frequencies, there was trouble. There was a glitch in the system. And it's easy to say there's a glitch, but it was basically a data delay, which would make it very difficult to plan and pace the flights that were especially taking off. When you have to pull back on the speed of flights taking off, it creates a crowdedness on the runways and on the entire footprint of the airports because you have flights landing as well. So this caused a complete disconnect in the flow patterns that normally take place at airports. Importantly, this was an air traffic control problem that had a direct impact on airlines and airports. They really suffered the collateral damage. So the airports were taking in enormous number of flights. Flights weren't able to take off, crowding in the airports, people stuck on airlines, the airlines themselves also very much caught having to either delay, cancel, or divert flights. So it was a high degree of chaos that was caused by what we refer to as the invisible hand, the air traffic control management systems being disrupted, which causes a devastating knock-on effect that ultimately, even though air traffic control systems are now up and running, the impact that it's had on the airports and airlines is going to be about 36 to 48 hours to really operate and to fix. Because if we look at it on an hourly basis, there's about 10,000 passengers moving and 55 aircraft movements. That's on an hourly basis. So when that rhythm is broken, it again causes significant backlog, which is frustration, enormous irritation, and cost of time and money for passengers and the airlines and airports.
0: Well, let's look at one airport in particular, because the public consultation on Heathrow expansion has closed. What happens next?
1: It's an interesting point that you make because it's very natural to connect. Well, if Heathrow suffered this with air traffic control, what does it mean about adding on a third runway? And there's actually, this is not about, I think importantly, this is not about the airport. This is not about the functionality of the airport. It's the air traffic control systems that support the airports. So we know that the third runway is fundamentally important for UK competitiveness, both commercially as well as socially. There's also environmental benefits to it because of the infrastructure upgrades that are going to take place and the new technology that's going to go into that. But ultimately, the airport can't function without a very trustworthy air traffic control system. So again, this is not about the should we, shouldn't we with the third runway. It's really about making sure that as any airport grows, it can fundamentally trust the provision of air traffic control to support movement of the airport on the ground and into the air.
0: Let's turn to Portugal now, where the government has asked Lufthansa and Air France KLM to submit improved offers for a 44.9% stake in the country's flag carrier TAP. Why do they want improved offers? What's going on here?
1: I think importantly to put this in context, and I like the fact that you're giving me a bit of an aviation exam early this morning. Thank you for that. I think in this case, basically, we're seeing a consolidating of major airlines around the world. This is for many reasons: operational, the cost of aviation, the cost of jet fuel, and really maximizing airline routes. The Portuguese-speaking market, Portugal as a gateway into Europe, and Portugal as a market per se, is very strong. So it might have a small market share, but strategically it's very important. So KLM Air France and its partner of Delta is competing with Lufthansa to really strengthen their international muscle of getting movement into and through Europe, as well as reaching a very, very critical global market, which is Brazil. It's one of the most important markets in the world in terms of travelers, in terms of cargo. It's Europe's number 10 trading partner, but for ultimately for the world. Europe is number two for Brazil. So there's a very important strategic opportunity for European carriers to start pushing towards Southern America to be able to expand its network, both for travel and for cargo.
0: And what would the sale, if it goes ahead, mean for TAP's routes, not only to Brazil, but to other places like Africa and the US?
1: It will strengthen them dramatically, because we know, especially on the travel side, people are very appreciative of a language affinity when they're traveling. It's also an alternative gateway. It's brilliant. Portugal itself is a brilliant destination. They're working incredibly hard as a tourism authority to be able to open the invitation to the world. And again, there's a language affinity there, whether it's with South America or many African countries. So there's an opportunity there, but also it's a great trading gateway. So it's really basically saying, if we look at the European map and trading zones, the traditional hubs are under enormous pressure. So let's look at an alternative hub that gives us access to a very strong alternative market for travel and trade. And that's where, again, strategically, this is very important for KLM Air France versus Lufthansa if they want to compete globally. And TAP knows this. So that's why they're really flexing a little bit of their aviation muscle to say, if you want us as a critical part of your growth, you need to please grow the offer.
0: Anita, thank you very much indeed. That's Anita Mendiratta, who's an advisor to organisations including UN Tourism, IATA and the Air Transport Action Group. Now, we'll stay with TAP, but move from the ownership of the airline to the experience of flying its aircraft. At our recent Quality of Life conference in Portugal, one of our speakers was a commercial pilot for the carrier. Our editorial director and chairman, Tyler Brulé, caught up with Ricardo Nunes after his panel on the future of aviation. Here's some of their conversation.
2: Ricardo, we're just off stage. We had a rather broad conversation about the world of civil aviation, of course, through the eyes of a captain sitting in cockpits of various A320 series aircraft. As a pilot, what do people ask you the most? Someone was asking you what was one of your more difficult experiences. People want to know, do you have one airport that you prefer to land at versus another? What are the most frequently asked questions of a commercial TAP pilot?
3: I think usually people ask you if you had any problem in your career, if you had any problem with the aircraft, any emergency, stuff like that. Of course, also the airports, quite usually for TAP pilot, because of Madeira Airport and because it's such a sensible and different kind of airport. So those are probably the biggest two questions that I get.
2: And of those, what is your favorite airport to land at? I don't know if it's possible to say, do you look forward to a certain airport? Maybe you do.
3: Yes, Gatwick, Lisbon, for two main reasons. First of all, I'm getting home, and that's a really good feeling, you know, get back home. And the second is, it is a very beautiful approach, especially if you fly down from the south, you know, from the sea, across the Tagus River, and then you land in northern direction in Lisbon. It's beautiful. Especially when the sun is rising in the morning, 7, 8 a.m. Amazing approach.
2: It really is a special airport because it reminds me a little bit of Hong Kong in the sense that you really are coming in between the buildings. As we were discussing at the conference, this is a nation that likes to hang out its laundry, not unlike Hong Kong as well, that you're flying in almost in between these apartments. So, yeah, I can't think of another airport which is quite as urban in Europe as Lisbon is.
3: No, not in Europe. It's quite unique. I think you still have some Rome Ciampino, for example, which is in the center of the city, maybe Linate in Milano, which is also a little bit in the center, but usually the airports are away from the city center. So Lisbon is quite unique because it's the only airport Lisbon has a lot of traffic. You know, the airport is completely full these days. So it is unique in that sense here.
2: And aside from coming home, then give us your second favorite airport to land at.
3: I would say probably it's going to be Heathrow, perhaps, just because of the ATC control, which is really easy. They are really professional there. We talked about this in the conference. So I think Heathrow is a really cool airport to land to as well.
2: One question that came up was, of course, changing aircraft. We're moving into a more narrow-body world. Does that also mean a less sexy world as well? Because I think the world of the wide-body, there is a fantasy. I would even say people talk about the A380, but I think maybe I believe people like a 747 more just because there's an exclusivity about the upper deck a little bit. How do you sort of read the future of flight right now? Are you excited by what we see? And, of course, we don't see much that's revolutionary that's coming. That's a little bit more of the same.
3: I think I'm a little bit cautious, I would say, you know. aviation kind of got stuck in time back in the 70s. There's no really great breakthrough from there. You now have the overture in the United States. Eventual supersonic flights are going to come again at the end of this decade. Let's see. That's very exciting to see, too. But again, I think the glamour in aviation, it's far behind us right now. Now it's kind of different. It's not there anymore.
2: Yeah.
3: I mean, it's there, but in a different kind of shape or form.
2: The glamour has to be delivered by the people up in the cockpit and on the...
3: And the cabin crew as well. Yeah.
2: Exactly. Yeah. Ricardo, thank you very much.
3: Thank you so much.
2: Thank you.
0: That was Monocle's editorial director and chairman, Tyler Brulé, speaking with TAP Air Portugal pilot Ricardo Nunes at our Quality of Life conference in Lisbon. This is The Globalist on Monocle Radio.
4: 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Banking is our craft.
0: It's 7:44 now in London, and it's time for a wrap of news from the APAC region. And for that, I'm joined now from Wellington by field correspondent at Radio New Zealand, Charlotte Cook. Hello to you, Charlotte.
5: Kia ora, hello.
0: Hi. Shall we start with Australia, which of course we have seen been very, very progressive in terms of regulating social media. Yet another proposal coming from Labor about this.
5: Yeah, this is a huge potential shake-up of how social media platforms operate in Australia, essentially giving users the right to choose whether they want algorithms deciding what appears in their feeds or not. And this is being presented as giving Australians more control over what they see online. So that would be your platforms like TikTok, Instagram, Facebook. You know, you're normally scrolling and it's all curated by an algorithm. You could opt out of that and see a feed that is only made up of accounts that you follow. So that's really quite interesting.
0: It really is. I mean, I just discovered that on Instagram, you can do that and say, I only want to see stories about these things. So now my feed is completely now about, you know, baby pandas and stuff.
5: I did not know that was an option, so now I'm going to have to look at it. But I mean,
0: it's fabulous.
5: It's part of something so much bigger as well, isn't it?
0: Absolutely.
5: Because it's part of the digital duty of care, which is a wider part of what they're looking at. And we've obviously seen the social media ban for under 16s as well. So even with this proposed change, children would be excluded from seeing things like bullying, pornography, misogynistic content, and material that promotes eating disorders, where there would be a slightly narrower focus for adults, primarily on illegal material and serious harms. And say if someone has opted out of this, seeing a curated algorithm, the platforms themselves would face the fines of more than $100 million if they don't meet their obligations. So it's another example of Australia really putting the onus back on those big tech giants to uphold what they say they're going to do.
0: Now, Charlotte, the Pacific Islands Forum has just wrapped, the 55th forum, which happened in Palau. What's the readout from it?
5: Well, it's the big takeaway really is that Pacific unity is being tested like never before. So these forums are supposed to be about Pacific priorities like climate change, economic development, and regional security. But really what we're seeing increasingly be the topic of conversation is China's growing influence in the region, and that's dominated the conversation once again. I guess the biggest message is that Pacific leaders are trying to maintain regional unity, but the geopolitical environment is changing and increasing. And so one of the big touch points at this meeting was that China carried out a ballistic missile test into the Pacific a little while ago. And at this forum, some of the leaders really wanted to condemn those actions, but the leaders were unable to make a consensus on that, explicitly naming China. So they were able to come up with I mean, an expression of concern about the test, but without the consensus, they couldn't name China, and it became more about, if anyone is going to test these missiles in our waters, you need to give us adequate warning rather than just don't do it at all. And this is further exacerbated by 6 out of the 18 leaders were also not there. So really hard to get consensus and get those key messages across without that possibility.
0: Absolutely. I want to end with really a lovely property story and somewhat unexpected. Low-profile, high-net-wealth Kiwis are competing with international buyers, says the headline here, by spending millions of dollars on property. And we get some lovely, juicy details about some very high-end places.
5: Yeah, this is a I love this story because I rang one of our luxury real estate

0: agents, expecting them to give me the goss on who were all the rich and famous internationals coming to New Zealand. But they said, Charlotte, 50% of our work is rich New Zealanders. And I was like, well, there's not that many, are there? But there is. So they have this whole group of New Zealanders that have considerable wealth and enough to compete with the international market that are buying properties. But the thing is we don't know about them because they live largely off the radar. They might be doing their property deals. They call it off-market deals. So it's not ever officially listed. Or if they've made their money offshore by, say, selling a company in America, their wealth is not declared in New Zealand. So what is this huge assumed market of internationals moving to New Zealand is actually a lot of Kiwis who can afford these amazing properties. I mean, if you really want to tease yourself, have a look at some of the...
1: Oh, I'm looking. They're absolutely gorgeous. I'm just wanting to move there instantly. Why do so many international celebrities move there?
0: Well, it's not as many as we think, but they do come because we've got a great reputation. We're a great place. We're a relatively safe place. We're nice and remote while still being connected to the world. And I think that is really the big key, is that if you've got enough money to have a second or a third residence, or perhaps you want to move your whole family over and really invest in the Kiwi way of life, that, I mean, you want to be connected and you want to be close, but you still want to be able to feel like you're in New Zealand.
1: Mm-hmm. Charlotte, thank you. Thank you very much indeed. That's Charlotte Cook, who's in Wellington. She's a field correspondent at Radio New Zealand. And you're listening to The Globalist on Monocle Radio.

0: The Finnish Radio Symphony Orchestra opens its autumn season in Helsinki tonight with the country's premiere of Sofia Gubadalina's Viola Concerto. The composer, who died last year, developed a fiercely individual musical language under the cultural restrictions of the Soviet Union. Her work is now receiving renewed attention in concert halls across Europe. Well, joining me is Stacey Jarvis, who's a music historian, a writer, and a violinist. Stacey, who was Sofia Gubadalina?
1: Good morning. Yes, so Sofia Gubadalina, she was one of the most distinctive composers to emerge from the late Soviet Union, the 1980s, 1990s. She belonged to this extraordinary world of Soviet musical figures. Shostakovich comes to mind, who was an important early supporter. She also was friends with Maria Yudina, famous favorite Stalin's pianist, Mstislav Rostropovich. But what makes Sofia Gubadalina extraordinary is the intensely personal musical world she created. It was spirituality, silence, unusual instrumental colors, improvisation, it all became part of her language. And those interests didn't always sit comfortably with the Soviet cultural expectations.
0: I mean, what did artistic freedom sound like in the Soviet Union?
1: Well, really interesting question. It didn't necessarily sound like an obvious political protest. In Gubadalina's music, she actually wrote quite a great deal of film music, more than 20 scores, partially because it provided an important way of earning a living when her concert music faced difficulties and scrutiny. And that created an interesting division. So there was the professional composer who could work with the Soviet film industry, and then there was the extraordinary private experimental world in which she could pursue sounds and spiritual ideas that mattered to her.
0: Let's have a listen to a bit of that concerto for viola and orchestra.

0: Do you think we can hear resistance in her music?
1: Resistance. I would say that that's I would be very wary of treating the music as a political code, where, you know, one sound means the Soviet state and another means freedom. Sofia Gubaidulina herself gives us something much more interesting than that. What we can hear is resistance to conformity. She loved the idea of an individual voice against enormous forces, extreme quiet against eruption of sounds, as we can hear in the viola concerto, and conventional instrument silence. All of these things, they were all refusal to behave exactly as the government or as we expect the music to behave as well.
0: What compromises did she have to make, and what did she refuse to do?
1: So, interestingly, she made the practical accommodations necessary to survive as a professional female composer. So film music was part of that. But what she refused to surrender was the fundamental purpose of her concert music. So it was spirituality, experimentation, and most importantly, search for an individual language.
0: How would you say she created her own artistic identity?
1: I would resist saying that because it risks giving the Soviet system credit for the imagination of someone it was restricting. Sofia's fascination with spirituality, mathematics, timbre, and the physical nature of sound, it was all profoundly her own. But the system certainly created the circumstances against which she had to define that identity. So I would say the Soviet system didn't create her imagination. It created something for that imagination to push against.
0: And why are we seeing a surge in popularity for her now across Europe?
1: That is very, very interesting, because it's thankfully to the Finnish Radio Symphony Orchestra who put Gubaidulina in their programme that the emerging interest has become popular. She also died last year, which means that a lot of her music has been resurfaced. So the unknown scores and known music that she didn't really present have been found in her state. And it just creates a lot of interest around her figure. Once again, she reminded about herself through music.
0: And this piece that's been played in Finland tonight, it begins tonight, was only partially completed by her. It was finished by somebody else.
1: Yes, it was completed by her close friend, Fusova. And interestingly, she didn't really compose this piece of music until much, much later in her lifetime. So she really didn't even have the opportunity to finish it. So we'll be hearing tonight partially music by Gubaidulina, and a big chunk of it would be by her friend.
0: And just before we go, how would you, if you had to put a handle on her, how would you describe her?
1: I would really follow what she said in her most recent interview before she died. She did not belong to any, sort of music. She thought of her as a self, as an individual, as a person who just likes to create music, and she did not like to put any labels on herself. So I would respect her wishes, and I just would like to say that her individual style and herself, what she went through, is more than enough to listen to her music without making any assumptions about her style.
0: Stacey, thank you very much indeed. Stacey Jarvis is a music historian, a writer and violinist. And if you are in Helsinki, the first performance takes place this evening at 7 p.m. in the Concert Hall at Helsinki Music Centre. Nicholas Kollon will conduct the Finnish Radio Symphony Orchestra, and the violist is Antoine Temestit. And that's it for today's show. Thanks to our producers Angelica Jobson, Chris Chermack and Tom Webb, our researcher Kellen Martin and our studio manager Christy O'Grady. After the headlines, there's more music on the way. The Briefing is live at midday in London, and The Globalist returns at the same time tomorrow. I'm Georgina Godwin. Thank you for listening.

0: You're listening to Monocle Radio in association with Chanel Watches. 7 times stronger than steel, the J12 ceramic is unmatched in its resistance to abrasions over time. Yet its greatest strength lies in its softness. Polished with diamond powder, it feels as smooth as silk against the skin. Combined with the Calibre 12.1 manufacturer movement, the exceptional material embodies all the expertise and cutting-edge technology of Chanel watchmaking. An invincible softness that becomes one with whomever wears it. Chanel Watches, official timekeeper of Monocle Radio.
1: It's 1700 in Canberra, 9 a.m. in Rome, 8 a.m. here in London and 3 a.m. in Ottawa. That's the time on Monocle Radio, brought to you by Chanel Watches. Hello from Studio One at Midori House in London. I'm Georgina Godwin and I've just presented The Globalist. If you missed it, you can listen back online or wherever you get your podcasts. And the show does go out every weekday between 7 and 8am if you want to listen live. Coming up in a moment, it's the latest in finance from The Bulletin with UBS, and that's presented by Tom Edwards. Then Nick Manise will be here with Grace Charlton to bring us a brand new edition of Monocle on Design. And Fernando Augusto Pacheco brings us The Stack. Right now, it's the news. Oil prices are nearing $100 a barrel after the US destroyed 5 Iranian oil tankers and Iran fired ballistic missiles at a US base in Jordan. The Houthis have attacked Saudi cities and oil facilities, adding to fears over energy supplies. Israel has retaliated against Britain, France and Canada for banning trade with Israeli settlements in the occupied West Bank. It's closing the British consulate in East Jerusalem and restricting British involvement with the Palestinian Authority. And Volodymyr Zelensky says the latest US proposals for ending the war in Ukraine contain some workable ideas, but there's still no breakthrough over territory. And that's your Monocle Radio News.

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1: Hello and welcome to the Bulletin with UBS on Monocle Radio. Each week, the sharpest minds and freshest thinkers in finance take you beyond the numbers and hype right to the heart of the big issues of the day. This week on the programme, we're once again going to hear the UBS house view on the key factors that are shaping markets in the weeks and months ahead. UBS, as ever, has been watching the data that the watchers are watching and drawing conclusions about those aspects that might influence policymakers and impact the economy. As we will hear from three leading voices in UBS who are joining us today on the programme, the bank's focus remains primarily on three factors: the durability of the AI investment cycle, the breadth and resilience of corporate earnings growth, and the path of inflation and monetary policy. Here to tell us about the bank's base case scenario is our friend Kieran Ganesh. And later, we'll talk to David Lefkowitz about AI and the equities picture, and to Fred Mellers about fixed income and a potential direction of Fed policy. But we kick things off with Kieran, Global Head of Investment Communications in the CIO. Always a pleasure, Kieran. Thanks for being with us. Let's start by kicking around these areas of primary focus for you and your colleagues: the AI investment cycle, earnings, inflation and monetary policy. Tell us about how these themes are continuing to shape the house view.
2: Yeah, well, it's been an interesting market this year because on the one hand, it's been pretty resilient and you've seen indices continuing to move higher. On the other hand, it's felt like there's been a lot going on. You mentioned AI and earnings and inflation, monetary policy. You know, of course, there's also been geopolitics, and that's remained, you know, very much in the headlines. So what we've tried to think about is, you know, what are the factors that are

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1: Investment that continues to go into this ecosystem. Secondly, earnings and the strength and breadth of corporate earnings. It's been really strong so far this year. Obviously, if that continues, that's a good thing. If it doesn't, that could lead to more negative outcomes for markets. And then the third factor is really around monetary policy and around interest rates and the extent to which central banks feel comfortable keeping rates on hold or even cutting interest rates, or in contrast, whether we start to see inflationary pressures forcing central banks into higher interest rates and perhaps even higher government borrowing costs in the terms of their longer term borrowing, if the market starts to become more fearful of fiscal policy over the longer term. So, you know, really, those are the three key factors that we're zooming in on as having the biggest impact on markets over the next few months.
2: Yeah, fascinating. We're going to talk to you and a couple of your colleagues too to kind of unpack some of the different facets around each of those three. Let's just talk about, first of all, momentum then in this AI investment cycle. Look, we've discussed it before, haven't we, Kieran, on this program going back a ways. I guess that's that key question for markets, isn't it? Is that cycle going to keep its momentum? Is the base case, as you and your colleagues see it, that actually you do think it will remain fairly robust?
1: Yes, I mean, the numbers are just huge. I think it's worth taking a moment to reflect on that. You know, we're looking at $900 billion of global AI capital expenditure, so money that's going into building out data centers and the infrastructure required to run AI. And that's just in 2026. That's up 84% in just the past year. And that's building on 91% growth that we saw in 2025. So we've seen, you know, this almost doubling in the amount of investment each year. In our base case, we think that that number is going to rise by 33% next year. So we've got it going to $1.2 trillion in 2027. Again, sounds like a huge amount of money going in, but we've been surprised to the upside every single year since the launch of ChatGPT and since AI has become, you know, such a focus for so many businesses and tech companies. So, you know, while it is a big number, and of course there are downside risks to that, I think we also need to remember that there are also quite substantial upside risks to it if the past 3 years are anything to go by. So, you know, really, this is going to be a huge driver for markets because, of course, the more investment that goes in, both the more that companies who are linked to, you know, providing the semiconductors, providing the data center services, the more money that they can earn, but also the more confidence that the market will have that, you know, these tech firms are seeing potential for further returns and willing to put more money in, that engenders further confidence that all of this is going to lead to, you know, perhaps even further earnings growth in other areas, productivity gains, et cetera, in future. So, you know, where that number goes is going to be important. Our base case is that it continues to rise to a very substantial number, albeit a little bit slower in terms of the rate of growth than we've seen in recent years.
2: Kieran, next, let's move on to the second core theme, and that is the breadth and resilience of corporate earnings growth. Another fascinating picture. What's informing your views here, Kieran?
1: Yeah, I mean, I think, again, just the level of earnings growth that we're seeing. I mean, I've been in financial markets for almost 18 years now, and you just don't see this rate of earnings growth unless you're coming out of a recession. I mean, we've seen these kind of things in 2009 or just after COVID. But considering, you know, we're, you know, well into an economic cycle, seeing this rate of earnings growth is really something quite unprecedented. So, you know, we're looking for around 25% year-over-year growth in earnings for US companies. I'm looking for around 15% in Europe and 70% year-over-year growth in Asia for 2026. And, you know, we're more than halfway through the year, so I think we've got quite good evidence that we're tracking at around those levels. So those aren't just, you know, sort of fanciful estimates. They're kind of backed up by what we've really been seeing in the first half of this year. So really substantial levels of earnings growth. So question for us is, you know, how much is that going to continue? All of the AI discussion that we just had, that will have an important bearing on that earnings growth. But what's encouraging is that it's not just about AI. The whole semiconductor space probably contributes just under half of that

0: earnings growth. But we're seeing that breadth elsewhere, areas like financials, like energy, like industrials, also contributing quite strongly to the earnings picture. And that gives us some confidence that this can be sustained because it's a broader expansion that we're starting to see. And what's encouraging for investors is that that means that the opportunity set is getting a bit broader as well. This isn't just about you have to invest in tech and some corner of AI in order to experience growth. We're also seeing it in parts of the market that haven't done so well for a long time. I think Europe has been performing fantastically well over the past 18 months or so, which didn't happen for almost a decade. We've seen, as I said, some of these other sectors, financials, industrials, also starting to pick up. So the breadth of the earnings recovery, something certainly to watch out for as we go forward.
1: Thanks, Kieran. Kieran Ganesh there. Well, next, let's dive a little deeper into those UBS scenarios around the AI cycle and around monetary policy. Joining me now, I'm delighted to say, are David Lefkowitz, UBS Head of US Equities in the CIO Americas, and Frederick Mellers, UBS Head of Global Fixed Income Strategy in the CIO. David, Fred, thanks for being on the show. Kieran's given us some of the base case. David, let me start with you. We heard from Kieran there about the durability of the AI investment cycle. Just give us your view on that. It's a really interesting moment, isn't it? And the pace of change, the moves here are so fast, it's sometimes almost hard to keep up with. But that is a really critical question, isn't it? That's probably on all investors' minds at the moment.
2: Yeah, I mean, both from an equity perspective, Tom, as well as just the broader economy. I mean, I think this is the $64 trillion question. I apologize. Maybe that's a reference to an American game show that people may not recall. But yeah, I mean, this is the central question. I mean, the AI CapEx beneficiaries have generated such a huge return in the equity market. And obviously the outlook from here is sort of central to how equity markets will behave. So yeah, this is front and center for really every investor.
1: Well, then kind of take us by the hand a little bit, David, and guide us. How do you then begin to unpack those concerns and considerations and begin to flesh out meaningful scenarios, whether there's, the negative outcome or the more negative outcome for markets or something that maybe would help drive the rally? How do you go about doing that?
2: Yeah, Tom, so I think the real crux of the issue is really at this stage of the build out, it's really the supply and demand balance for data centers. And so what we do is we spend a lot of time just trying to gauge that, trying to understand there's a lot of data centers coming online, obviously. Are we still in a situation where we have a supply shortage, which we think is still the case at the moment? And we look at a number of things to sort of gauge that. We can look at the price of renting a GPU, an AI semiconductor. That's a good real-time indicator of where the supply-demand balance is. We can look at usage of AI tools like tokens. We can look at also what some of the key players in the AI marketplace, how their revenues are behaving, whether it be on the cloud side or on the model side. So these are all these are just some of the things that we're monitoring to really better understand that supply demand framework and how the trends are changing going forward.
1: Now, the newish Fed leadership has talked about something of a shift to maybe a more data-dependent, a less guided approach to monetary policy. What do you make of that, Fred?
3: This is really interesting because for old-timers like myself and David, back in the old days in the 90s and before the global financial crisis, central banks actually did not really communicate that much. We'd know when their policy meetings were, and then we'd get, a policy announcement. Then we had the global financial crisis, and we moved into a new world where central banks brought us forward guidance and a lot more speeches to try to, explain where they thought policy was headed. Now, Kevin Warsh wants to go back to the old days and just communicate less. And the market, since he's taken the helm there at the Fed, is trying to understand what that means. And the last few weeks, particularly since the July FOMC, we've seen some really interesting, for us bond nerds at least, some really interesting movements in rate markets where those Fed expectations that I mentioned earlier, the 1 to 2 hikes over the next year, have remained quite stable, but the long end of the curve has exhibited a lot of volatility. And what it's doing, it's trying to price in some uncertainty premium around, you know, the central bank, the Fed communicating less. You know, bond investors, without getting that forward guidance, actually want a bit of compensation for investing more longer term. So the market has been pricing in a bit more uncertainty premium into the long end as a consequence of those intentions of wanting to communicate less.
1: Well, let me bring you back in here, David, because that's really interesting. And I think this uncertainty idea is important. And as we've heard, it's around a whole range of variables, from AI to that volatility that Fred was alluding to, inflation, monetary policy. And this, I guess, underpins your approach, which is what, to look at a sort of a breadth of potential scenarios. And I think if we train that AI lens again, just talk us through the sort of bull case scenario for, you know, an AI liftoff and the AI bear market scenario, because that demonstrates, doesn't it, the merit of looking at this whole wide range of possibilities rather than trying to sort of put your hat on one specific set of outcomes.
2: Yeah, exactly, Tom. And I think sometimes as humans, we anchor to the specific set of outcomes. But as we know, you know, the world is much more nuanced than that. And I think it's really important to focus on the range of outcomes that are potentially out there and try to assess the probability. So that's what we're trying to do here. And so in terms of how, you know, sort of the, I would call the bull case for AI, is that we have an AI-driven productivity surge. And what that looks like is that businesses and consumers realize that they can do a lot more with the same amount of resources that they currently have. And I think the implication of that is you'd probably see revenue growth accelerate for a lot of companies, not just the actual technology companies themselves, but much, much more broad. And this would be sort of the funding for even more AI infrastructure investment. And the net result would be we'd have AI CapEx would be arguably stronger for longer. We'd have stronger GDP growth. And as we know, stronger growth, stronger profits, that tends to be a quite good environment for equity. So in that case, we could see this bull market not only extend, but really have some very, very nice returns going forward. Now, conversely, I mean, we also recognize, and as we sort of talked about earlier, that the big risk here is that there's an overbuild of data centers. And that's sort of how we think about the downside risk here, that we just invest far too much relative to the demand. You know, that shortfall in demand could be that the model owners just aren't monetizing the technology enough. It could be the funding dries up. There could be a technological breakthrough where we don't need as much computing power. So, you know, we're open-minded about all of these risks. And in that case, yeah, I think you would see a very substantial cut to capital spending, and that would have a pretty negative cascading effect where all the beneficiaries of this spending, you know, all of a sudden, those companies that have been profiting off of this would see some pretty substantial cuts to their profit outlooks. And yeah, so we would be looking at, I would say, a bear market in U.S. stocks, and then that could have negative wealth effects for consumers and, you know, a potential slowdown in GDP growth. So yeah, those are some of the possible scenarios when we think about upside and downside for AI.
1: David Lefkowitz, Frederick Mellers, and before that, Kieran Ganesh. And that's all for this edition of the show here on Monocle Radio. 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I'm Tom Edwards. 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

0: Jacqueline Taieb there with Ce Soir J'aimerais. That's a Monocle Radio throwback for you. 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

Thank you.

0: You are listening to Monocle Radio in association with Chanel Watches. The strength of the Caliber 12.1 manufacture movement lies in its uncompromising robustness. Yet it is the infinite smoothness with which it delivers the seconds that guarantees the J12's flawless chronometric precision. Visible behind is a perfectly circular oscillating weight and 191 meticulously assembled components reflecting the prowess of the Caliber 12.1, the embodiment of Chanel's watchmaking excellence with understated strength. Chanel Watches, official timekeeper of Monocle Radio.
1: It's 20:00 in Auckland, 11 a.m. in Athens, 9 a.m. here in London, and 7 a.m. in Nuuk. That's the time on Monocle Radio, brought to you by Chanel Watches. Hello from Studio One at Madori House in London. I'm Georgina Godwin. Now, lots of music this hour, and then it's Monocle on Design with Nick and Grace. And Fernanda Augusto Pacheco will be here with The Stack, our programme all about print media. And of course, lots of great music weaving in and out. Right now, though, the headlines. Oil prices are nearing $100 a barrel after the US destroyed five Iranian oil tankers and Iran fired ballistic missiles at a US base in Jordan. The Houthis have attacked Saudi cities and oil facilities, adding to fears over energy supplies. Israel has retaliated against Britain, France and Canada for banning trade with Israeli settlements in the occupied West Bank. It's closing the British consulate in East Jerusalem and restricting British involvement with the Palestinian Authority. And Volodymyr Zelensky says the latest US proposals for ending the war in Ukraine contain some workable ideas, but there's still no breakthrough over territory. And that's your Monocle Radio News.

Now, Infinity Song is a group composed of siblings, Abraham, Angel, Israel, and Momo Boyd. And this is their track, Hurricane.

0: Claire Lafou from Belgium there with Nudes. We'll take a break.
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0: Look What You're Doing to Me from Jazzanova, the German band. And that's it for this hour. The news is coming up.
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0: You are listening to Monocle Radio in association with Chanel Watches. Inspired by racing yachts, the J12 reconnects with its original inspiration and its original world, water. Both immensely soothing and peaceful, yet capable of unlimited strength. It is this breadth, balance, and singularity that define the intrinsic values of the first unisex sports watch by Chanel. A sensory icon designed to transcend horizons that has shaped the world of watchmaking for more than a quarter of a century. Chanel Watches, official timekeeper of Monocle Radio.
1: It's 1700 in Perth, midday in Istanbul, 10 a.m. here in London and 6 a.m. in São Paulo. That's the time on Monocle Radio, brought to you by Chanel Watches. Hello from Studio One at Midori House in London. I'm Georgina Godwin. Coming up in a moment, Nick Manise and Grace Charlton are here with a Monocle on Design. After that, we'll join Fernando Augusto Pacheco for a flick through the glossy world of print media on the stack. And then, of course, the briefing as usual at noon London time with an analysis of the day's biggest news stories. And we'll take a closer look at some of the other stories we're covering today. Plus, great music too. Now, the headlines. Oil prices are nearing $100 a barrel after the US destroyed five Iranian oil tankers and Iran fired ballistic missiles at a US base in Jordan. The Houthis have attacked Saudi cities and oil facilities, adding to fears over energy supplies. Israel has retaliated against Britain, France and Canada for banning trade with Israeli settlements in the occupied West Bank. It's closing the British consulate in East Jerusalem and restricting British involvement with the Palestinian Authority. And Volodymyr Zelensky says the latest US proposals for ending the war in Ukraine contain some workable ideas, but there's still no breakthrough over territory. And that's your Monocle Radio News.

0: 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I'm Nick Manise. On today's program, an in-depth conversation with one of Portugal's leading architects, Manuel Aires Mateus. Plus, we discuss what we learned at this year's Monocle Quality of Life Conference in Lisbon and why the Portuguese capital continues to be a leading design city. All that coming up on Monocle on Design. Grace Charlton, Monocle's Associate Editor of Design and Fashion. G'day, what's going on?
1: Hey, you're back.
0: I'm back.
1: Exciting, you've lost your voice a little bit.
0: A little bit.
1: It was sounding better today than it was a few days ago.
0: It was really bad on Saturday, but I feel like I've recovered. Do you get any, like, is there any sort of jealousy for the team that's left behind in London, or are you enjoying the peace and quiet of an office without half the team here?
1: I would have enjoyed it if it hadn't been the production week for the October issue of the magazine. So that was a little bit hectic, sort of, you know, emailing the editor-in-chief while he's very busy and trying to figure out stuff with the design team that was in London. But I'm glad you had a good time.
0: You've been taking care of the fashion pages. Can you give us a little bit of a peek as to what you've been making for this? Because the October issue is a fashion special.
1: Yeah, it was quite hectic. We did a top 25, which is our usual sort of October issue tone setting feature where we like include brands we think are cool and pieces that we want for autumn winter. And then I also had to do a business story all about fragrance, which has been great because I basically now have 25 new perfumes in my possession.
0: Standout? Favourite?
1: I really like Cian Nori by Abel, which is a Kiwi brand. And it kind of smells like salty sea brine, but I'm into it. It smells clean. So there's the perfume special, and then we did like a special how to get dressed illustrated feature, which you helped me out with. Thank you so much. And then we did big interviews with like a Japanese footwear entrepreneur, someone from Richard Mille, the watch brand, and the CEO of My Teresa. So there's some really good stuff.
0: I mean, that is a packed lineup,
1: I think. And then I also did a feature for the design pages and a few in the front of mag. So I think in all, I sort of had my hand or fingerprints over 50 pages in the next issue.
0: Yeah, that's kind of amazing. Do you feel like you need a little bit of a break?
1: Well, yes, but I'm not going to get one because we're going back to back. We're doing our annual business special this week, which is called The Entrepreneurs. But to be honest, anything feels like a piece of cake.
0: After that. Hang on, I want to ask, let's just briefly circle back to scent because that felt like it was a big, chunky feature. Did you talk scent design as well? Did you get kind of nerdy into how they create fragrances?
1: I wish I could have gotten more into the actual design process because one of my passions in life is actually scent and I love meeting noses. I've met Céline Barrel, who's quite famous. She

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1: Life careers. So we've got obviously Carpenter. Are we adding nose on there as well?
2: I reckon I'd be so good at it. Can I hear about the Quality of Life conference and what were the top three things you learned?
1: This is a really great question. Top three things I learned. I'm going to give kind of like little nuggets from a few of the panels. So we had one panel from the team behind Amble, which are these electric vehicles which sit somewhere between like a car and a golf buggy. So they're road legal, but they're like little EVs open to the elements, are intended to just kind of zip around, you know, whether that's a seaside resort or a mountaintop village that was designed for a time before cars. But the way that its co-founder and chairman, Jose Antonio Uva, described it was he was developing this seaside hotel. He started to see cars almost, and these were his words, as a form of violence in certain contexts. Like they can be so aggressive, both in their noise, their size, their scale. So he wanted to find something that was, a little bit more robust than a golf cart, but also had a very, very kind of light touch, both visually, which is why they have the kind of like open canopy style, but also, I guess, in terms of the environment. So I really like that. Do you reckon you would be zipping around in one?
2: I'd love to.
1: I don't think you need your license for this.
2: Really?
1: If you're driving it on private property.
2: Oh, okay.
1: So be in a resort.
2: Step one, get a private property. Yeah, I like the idea. Golf carts freak me out. When I'm in the back of them, I feel like they're going to topple over and I'm going to die.
1: So I think there's a stability that's offered by Amble, which I think is quite nice. Second one, Dr. Courtney Conley. She is the founder of Gait Happens and the author of Walk. She's a foot specialist. And we had a lengthy discussion about the importance of your feet. Did you know, and I'm curious if you can do this, you should be able to separate all your toes, like your fingers, and you should be able to like lift each one of them individually. You should be able to play the piano with your toes.
2: I'm doing it now.
1: Are you like, again, strong visual, everyone just under there, under the desk with their little tootsies going, the little dogs going up and down.
2: Yeah, this is a big thing in yoga. You're supposed to spread your toes.
1: I've been using yoga toes, which are like this device. It's kind of like this rubbery device that slots between your toes. Been putting them on each evening to try and improve my foot health. I think this is nice as a metaphor for a design show, because we're talking about, you know, as humans, to have a solid foundation, much like a building to have a solid foundation, you need healthy toes and you need, I guess, a healthy building foundation to make sure it stands up to the test of time thing. And then this one, and you'll love this, the last lesson, and this is forecasting or throwing ahead to our interview for today's show, but on the panel with Manuel Eirich Mateus, who's an amazing Portuguese architect, he was kind of talking about all these different things that he designed. So obviously buildings, but he's worked on things like cutlery. And I was kind of asking him what his approach to cutlery is like. What's he trying to achieve with it? Is it just something that's purely aesthetic? And he essentially was like, well, I wanted to create cutlery that would encourage you to slow down. This did feel a little bit targeted, and we'll hear this in the clip, but he looked at me and he's like, and can make you skinnier. So he told me this at the dinner the night before, and then we kind of rehashed the story on stage later. So maybe let's quickly throw to Manuel explaining how he has designed cutlery to slow us down.
3: What is fantastic about designing small things, it's that the same thing with architecture, is that for the first time in your life, you really pay attention. You design a watch and you start losing to all the watches. I'm designing now the glasses, and I'm always like, you know, paying attention to the glasses of everyone. And this is very interesting because it makes your life become richer. And there's a certain moment somebody asked me to design a cutlery, and it's, you know, like for the first time, I took the cutlery in another way, and I start to say, okay, how is the balance? How is this moves? Why do I like this one? Why I don't like that one? And there's a certain way when I realize that people eat too much.
4: he said this as he was looking at me.
3: They eat too fast. You know, they eat too much and too fast. And we start designing a cutlery, and it's a cutlery. It's like, I mean, let's say the fork goes like it's slightly like this. So it's not so large like the normal ones that you have. So it's like slightly more longer than that. And the knife is a kind of a brancusi element. And you know, and you don't feel that you can eat a huge snake with that. A huge steak with that, you know, like. So it, and I don't know, it's a, there's a feeling that you, by designing, you shift. But what is more fantastic is that you pay attention to this. You know, like you start looking into these details, and then you look out what the other people's use, and it is. And for me, it's amplifies the way the pleasure of every moment. Let's say
1: that was Manuel Eirich Mateus talking about

0: how is design cutlery to slow us down? But I think the takeaway is you essentially are going to look like the cutlery that you eat from. So if you're eating from like long, skinny, light cutlery, it will slow you down enough to hopefully, you know, mean you eat a little bit less and is perhaps a little bit skinnier. If you're eating from something that's thick and heavy, you're going to eat more and faster. So it was just quite funny, this link between the actual cutlery and the way that you consume food. I mean, there's no scientific studies behind it, but it's him observing people as they're eating and what sort of cutlery that they're using. I 100% believe it.
1: I don't know.
0: Yeah, it's 100%. If you eat something...
1: I have quite fat cutlery.
0: If there's... Exactly, case in point. If there's something that's harder to get food
1: Mexican
0: on...
1: Use Mexican silver.
0: If there's something that's harder to get food on, you will slow down. It's the same with chopsticks. They slow you down.
1: I've heard that you nearly pulled down the DJ booth on the dance floor at the after party. Is this true? Yes or no?
0: Yeah, 100%. True. And maybe, look, if I had been eating with that skinnier cutlery, this wouldn't have been so much of an issue. But I didn't realise that we had the DJ booth, like, specially brought into the venue. It kind of looked like it would be quite heavy. Like, there seemed to be some stone on the kind of the DJ booth. Our good friend David Stevens, senior producer at Monocle Radio, was on the decks. And I was a little bit upset that he hadn't yet played Kesha, which I had requested earlier in the day. And it still hadn't, you know, TikTok had yet to be played. One of my favourite songs of all time. So I did find myself climbing the DJ booth to kind of encourage him to play that.
1: Oh, he must have loved that.
0: I think he really, really loved that. Made him very, very happy. I mean, he likes to see his sets as kind of a collaborative thing. So look, I'd indulge in a few alcoholic beverages and I just thought the room was spinning, but it turned out I was falling backwards as I was pulling down the DJ booth. So look, Dave managed to catch it, bring it back, and it's fine. It's now part of the Quality of Life conference in Lisbon Law.
1: You think you'll get an invite back next year?
0: I think there needs to be a certain amount of chaos for any party to be good, and I felt like I bought that. But this is what I ask you. If you could do the Quality of Life conference anywhere in the world, where are you taking it?
1: I'd love to go to Tokyo, obviously, just because I want to go. But also because it won the Quality of Life Survey 2026 by Monocle. Otherwise, I think we go off the beaten track. We go to Vilnius, Lithuania. I've heard it's cool. I just want to go.
0: So we're just picking...
1: It's just my travel
0: budget. We're just picking holiday destinations for you. Maybe that's a great thing for next year. Maybe we do need to jump off the back of the winner of the Quality of Life Survey, which lands in our July-August issue every year. Next up on today's show, we've got Manuel Eirich Mateus. He is one of Portugal's leading architects and co-founder of his namesake Lisbon practice, which he established with his brother Francisco in 1988. He spoke at the conference, as mentioned earlier. I guess his work's like renowned for being quite simple. There's a lot of like solid and void. When you look at their portfolio, there's a lot of like interplay between forms. I think what also makes him a great person to speak to is it's almost sometimes feels like he doesn't necessarily want to speak about architecture. He's more fascinated by time and permanence and talking about how buildings kind of age and change. I mean, you've seen some of his portfolio, I don't know if in person, but certainly online. How do you feel about it?
1: Love it. It's so up my street. It's so beautiful. There's something very monastic about the restraint.
0: I think it's the landscape that it sits in. So it's kind of near the ocean, but on an estuary on the Tagus, incredible river. You've got kind of rolling hills that go down to the waterfront. And it does mean that kind of as you move through the city, there's lots of like little glimpsed moments of water. It's a really, really kind of dramatic landscape. And I think the city kind of embraces that. There's lots of excellent little parks, little great civic architecture, lots of kiosks, lots of churches. And it kind of means that there's this wonderful, can kind of feel like without being a resident of the city, there are all these different places that you can kind of like wander into. And I think there's also something to be said about the Portuguese design scene as a whole. It's almost, I want to call it like mom and pop kind of design, in terms of like there aren't any like really big heavy hitting design brands. There's lots of smaller brands, you know, that are of note internationally, but smaller brands that tend to work much more closely with manufacturers across the country. So I think that as a result produces this design scene that feels a lot more accessible and a lot more human almost.
1: So when you spoke to Manuel, what were you looking to find out?
0: Well, I wanted to come back to kind of what you mentioned there. He creates these kind of monastic spaces that, yes, they look great visually, but they also do something to you as a person. And we actually use the Gulbenkian Museum, which is where the conference took place. This amazing structure completed in the 1960s that really almost completely transformed Lisbon's cultural landscape. It suddenly became a place where people went to spend time, and the architecture became so much more than just its wonderful kind of boxy forms. It became a benchmark for how architecture can shape and change and influence our behaviour. So we use that as a jumping off point for this discussion.
2: From somebody from my generation in Lisbon, this was the place. So let's say I saw here all the movies, all the theaters, all the performance. So this was for us a kind of a very common place to come. I was our minister of cultural. So this is for us, it's home in a certain way. So it's our kind of a destiny. I remember as I attend here a series of German movies without no subtitles, and I don't speak a word of German, but what was there was the German movies that week, and we came for the German movies because you used to come to everything.
0: Regardless, you're always going to be here. I mean, that's amazing. So it's played this huge part in the cultural life of the city, a cultural life for you personally. How is it changing? Because I know we were talking a little bit off air, but there's a tension. They're talking about ripping up the carpets. I mean, how does this building still remain relevant, but still usable?
2: Now, one of the things is it's a masterpiece as an architecture. And what is also interesting is that for the first time, people are really paying attention. So it's new that people really pay attention to Gulbenkian and to this building. And the building, it's extraordinary. The building is a building that's going, this building is designed to last. But it's a building that have to be understood because it's on the simple details, have an equilibrium that it's necessary to keep. You know, sometimes you have to make change, but you also, you have to correct the change when they are not going in the right direction. But you know, when you have a building that it's built and cast in concrete and have all the frames in bronze, you understand that you are talking about another level of resistance in time. So it's, for us, it's a monument. It's our modern monument.
0: But that's quite fascinating too. And this is going beyond the Gulbenkian now. I mean, you mentioned correcting something that needs to be corrected, knowing when to make a change. If we're talking historic buildings, how do you know what needs to be quote unquote fixed and then what is just maybe a difference in style or changing tastes?
2: You know, one of the things that I feel that it's the quality of architecture that detects that. But you know, when you see a building, our work should be to really differentiate what it's have quality, what doesn't have quality. And we replace what doesn't have quality and we, let's say, put in evidence what have quality. Even if what you are talking about, a building that is only historical buildings that have 1,000 years, so it's a Baroque building or it's, let's say, a modernist building like this one. But understanding this idea of what makes the building being coherent, it's fundamental. We have to be trained on that and we have to learn how to deal with that. And it's always different. So there's no rules. This is also something that is very interesting in architecture. There are no rules.
0: So this is what I want to ask you, because you're talking about quality here. You're not talking about necessarily, I mean, it's part of it, but you're not necessarily talking about expensive materials or the most polished product to work with. What you're talking about is the quality of the architecture, and there are no rules, as you say. Yeah. So how do you benchmark quality? How do you know what is good and what isn't? I know this is a huge question, but it's kind of come to my mind.
2: No, there's a stupid answer that is what is good, is what is good. Mm. But it's, I think that it's what it's intelligent, it's good. You know, there's intelligence that transform even more banal things in a good thing. We always have this feeling and this experience of being facing intelligent buildings and you understand when they are intelligent. And sometimes, you know, like we are also, you face building that you say it's curious, but curiosity doesn't last, intelligence lasts. And this is what is interesting in architecture. So when you have an intelligent building, you know, like I said, I like the examples of in Europe, the examples of the convents. The convents, they have been everything, you know, from being convent to be schools, to be, you know, hospitals, to be hotels, whatever. You can mention universities, whatever. And they are always the best on that sense. And it's a typology, and you say, it's a very clever typology. You know, it's you organize something around the void, so it's simple, but it's a typology that makes something resist. And it's that quality of being intelligent that makes it resist. And I think that its intelligence is the big tool that you have to understand.
0: Because it sounds like they're also very versatile buildings. And I feel like that's been an ongoing discussion when we're talking about sustainability. It's not just about low carbon footprints, but it's about buildings that can remain intelligent, but also last and evolve and change. Yeah.
2: No, you are absolutely right. And when you talk about that, it's because resistance in architecture is not only about the materials. It's also about being open enough to be able to be changed in function, not having to change the building. But a good building doesn't have to have a good change. You know, like we all know that in a good building, I can work, I can sleep, I can do whatever I want. I can change the program. In a bad building, I have always to force it. This capacity of a building to be open, I think is fundamental, and it's fundamental for the new generations to build new buildings that they have to build. They have to design understanding that they use the function that it's going to respond. They are not doing for the function. They use the function to build the building. And then the building have to resist to be transformed over time.
0: I want to ask a little bit about buildings as education. You talked about the Gulbenkian here being a, you know, formative building for your generation, not just for architects, but people that live in the city. And I know from previous conversations we've had, you talked about, you know, people take their children to go and see great art. They take their children to, you know, the best cinemas. But do you think we realise that the impact of living in great architecture, taking our children to great architecture, do you think people talk about that enough? Do you think people need to be doing it more and seeing it as a cultural activity?
2: I think that people have to express that more. People tend to do that with historical buildings, but they have more difficulties on talk about modern buildings or contemporary buildings. But I think that people have to start educated people also through architecture. You know that we designed an experience that was it's a very interesting experience that we designed a school for elementary school 10 years ago, and we designed a program with the University of University in the North. And we made this, and the idea is to make an experience of design the school and then analyze during 20 years the impact of the spaces on the formation of the
0: students.
2: It's interesting that this can be measured. And you know, you understand even from young people when they have been exposed to better architecture, they behave in another way. And I think that it's something that we have to start training people to do. But it's more difficult, of course, because when you talk about history, it's easy, you know. It's like okay, we'll go to a big cathedral, and of course, it's a masterpiece in architecture. To explain what's a masterpiece in architecture, that maybe it's an industrial building or, you know, a factory or a building that have not a, let's say, a super function, that it's a big building, that it's an extraordinary space. It's complicated. But it's this idea that you have to explain this capacity of the spaces of being extraordinary. So you have to train people to notice the idea of space, you know, that you are in a fantastic space.
0: So how do we do that? How do we train people?
2: Because you have to make people being aware of that. Because people, they feel it, but they don't memorize it. You have to start memorize that you are, you know, like it's, I think that we are very close to always to make people starting to understanding, and that there's an evolution. So people now, it's much more aware of architecture, much more aware of the importance of architecture than they were before. So I think that we are on the good direction. But it's, for me, the education is really to try to find and explain people how common is architecture and how extraordinary a common activity could be.
0: Mm. I want to ask too, you mentioned that study of the school, and that's still an ongoing process. Yeah. I mean, can releasing or sharing that sort of information also change that perception? And I guess, how are you measuring it? How are you showing that? How are you demonstrating it?
2: They measure the impact the kids have and the way they behave on the school also on the same. So there are two things that it's to then the difference on the way they behave on the school. The idea is also to measure the impact on their lives, let's say. But the first thing that was fantastic for me, and this was the strongest moment, is that when they opened the school, I was there for the opening, and the kids get into the school. The school, it's a sequence of spaces, all white. All there's one single door, once that is also the same window. So there's only one, it's single open, let's say, but some spaces have more than one. But the difference between the spaces are the proportions. And it's everything is white inside and outside. And then there's a kind of a labyrinth in the middle of the space, because it's the courtyard is a kind of a labyrinth. And everything is white, so all the pavements and white. Thing that was extraordinary is that the kids, they get into the school, and by their decision, they took their shoes. And
0: they just knew, they take their shoes off, they realize this is a place that they want to respect.
2: We are in Portugal, we never took the shoes. So it's, we are not in Sweden. So so even for the teachers, it was a surprise that the kids took the shoes, because a sign of respect of the space that they want to start using. And for me, this is a kind of a small science, because it's always about small science, that people, in the end, they understand. They have something that have been designed with the respect for them. So we are, when you design good architecture, we are respecting people. So, and people, I think that what people is reacting is to this respect that we have for them.
0: And this is coming to your point of when people know, it, there's instinct. You just know what good architecture is. Yeah. So you're relying a lot on human instinct. I mean, I want to ask too, and, you know, kind of just wrapping this up, but I mean, for you, how do you want people to feel as they encounter your architecture, as they go through your space? Does it change project to project?
2: Yes. One of the things that I like is this idea that the projects are always unique. And, you know, like I like the idea that we build in wood, in stone, in brick, in concrete, in white, whatever. So it's in many, many materials and also in many continents. I mean, in fact, in all the continents. So I like this idea that all the projects are different. What I feel that it's, for me, fundamental is that they need to have the comfort of being there. Mm. A comfort is a feeling that means many things, means protection, means security, means many things. But I'd say, but this idea of comfort, it's for me, it's fundamental. You know, when you don't know why, and it's not because of this or that, because all the projects are different, but you always feel that there are, you know, there's something there that I can understand. And also that you have to establish some relations where people could understand what you are doing. Sometimes it's something that it's an archetype that makes you open the bridge to make this connection, or a material that you are very familiar with. For me, this is also very important, that people have to have a kind of a first approach where they could establish a connection that they start by then understanding the spaces and where they are.
0: That was Portuguese architect Manuel Aires Mateus, who I caught up with at the Monocle Radio booth at the Monocle Quality of Life Conference in Lisbon. I mean, can you give me some of your thoughts off the back of that? He talked about curious design versus intelligent design. What does that mean to you?
1: I think it's like if you do something that might come across as curious, it's more attention grabbing, like it's something to pique your interest, whereas intelligent is maybe more boring, but it's sustained elegance. I think about this a lot with fashion, when you see people like really go for the latest trend and like, you know, embrace it, but then actually the basics will always remain unchanged. What do you think?
0: I mean, I think it's this thing, it's almost like trend versus style.
1: But there's value in the curious. Like, I don't think that necessarily needs to be shut down. Like, I think it is still important to have things that will initiate debate, because if everything is just sort of tasteful and flat, like, pretty boring for everyone.
0: Yeah, so maybe it's a little bit of striking that balance between.
1: Well, I don't even know if there's a balance to strike.
0: The way I often look at it is, I think with architecture, with certain buildings, there should be some foundational structural things that don't change, but there should be other elements that are able to maybe evolve with the building itself, whether that's colour or a particular detail that might eventually be updated. I think that offers the potential for a little bit of tension between the two. I think maybe another way of looking at it is ornamentation, I guess, in the form of colour or planting or, yeah, things that can kind of ultimately change. You might want a building that is always going to embrace natural light, that is always going to be made of or like finished with really high quality materials that, you know, are good for our health. They're not off-gassing plastics, but, you know, actual stone that might cool the structure as well. So you're always going to want to have that. And that I see as something as intelligent design. Curious design might be, you know, maybe when the building opens, it's got, and I'm just using a residential, random residential building, a made-up residential building as an example. Maybe when it opens, it's got bright orange balconies and that does something to lift the neighbourhood. But as the neighbourhood changes over time, all of a sudden those feel insensitive and they can be changed to something else, maybe something a little bit more neutral as the neighbourhood kind of changes about it. Does that make sense? I like the idea that the curious parts can be changeable.
1: Yeah, in my head, curious is more like Antonio Gaudí in Barcelona, and like the residences he did there, as well as like the Sagrada Familia. Like that is curious design. It's quite weird. And then there's also like the Liberty style that you see across like Italy, especially Milan from the 1890s.
0: So maybe your view on it is like curious is the things that are perhaps a little bit more hectic visually versus
1: It's slightly odd. Maybe I'm being a little bit too Alice in Wonderland about it, but like sort of slightly curious.
0: Do you have any favourites?
1: I'm really desperate to stay at the Hôtel du Couvent in Nice, where I'm actually going to fly to on Thursday. It was redesigned a few years ago by Festin Architecture, which are a really cool Paris-based practice. I spoke to Charlotte de Tonac, who's the co-founder, about it a few years ago, and she really sold it to me. But then otherwise, I have stayed in a convent in Europe quite a few times over the past few years because my mother splits her time between Florence and Sydney now, but she used to live in Florence full-time in a convent that was sitting on top of a hill on the old Trano side of the city. And it is really special. And there used to be like a church there that had a painting by Da Vinci. But sadly, it was dismantled in 1529 during a siege of the city. So the painting is now in the Uffizi. But there is a really, in terms of like the actual architecture of a convent, what I think makes it super interesting is the fact that the way that it's organized is arranged for communal living. And you do stuff like pick olives from the olive trees to make olive oil every autumn. Or there's like a communal garden. In the summer, they used to screen films like on a big sheet outside. But then it's also very private at the same time because everyone has their separate quarters. So I think that's what makes the architecture of a convent really interesting. Do you have any favourites around Europe, Nick Manise?
0: I haven't spent much time in convents, but maybe this is it. Maybe I need to organise a holiday and just go sequester myself away for 6 months and really think about who I am and what I'm doing.
1: And that's all for today's show.
0: But that is all for today's show. For more design stories, pick up a copy of Monocle magazine. Today's episode was produced by Hassan Anderson and Elliot Greenfield. I'm Nick Manise.
1: I'm Grace Charlton. Thanks for listening.
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2: Greetings, girl, and welcome to my world of phrasing right up to bat. It's the Daisy Age, and you're about to walk top stage, so wipe your lottos on the mat. Hip-hop love this is, and don't mind when I quiz your evolvements before the sun. But clear your court, cause this a one-man sport, and who's better for this than plugged one? Don't have to worry about me squashing other deals, cause they've already been squished. Freeze a frame of our moves the same, wish we can continue right behind the bush. You'll stay with me, I know this, but not because of all my earthly treasures, or regardless to the fact

this dance to introduce myself as the chosen one to speak. 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About those other Jennies I reckoned with, lost them all like a homework excuse. 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Sex is a

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Life will begin at the cut of a rim. Take it as filled to the rim as in brim. 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Forward marching the same when transistors will play. Coming to bed is the move. Dolby sound will be then top crown when I put the needle into your groove.

It's I again, and the soul that I send is taking steps to reach your heart. Any moment you feel alone, I can fill up your empty part. We can ascend till we reach daylight heaven, and in a spin we'll hit the top 10. Then we could meet Mr. Stucky and Pop's brother Lucky will preach, let the wedding begin. Shot by an arrow of Cupid through a string of a G-clef, my dear, I claim your death. And if you could hear me, by golly G, true goy is ready for what you possess. We could live in my plug to home, and on Mars where we could be all alone. And we make a song for two picture, perfect thing

0: That's the sound of Svea from Sweden with Never Call Me Again. We'll take a break.
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0: You're listening to Monocle Radio in association with Chanel Watches. Inspired by racing yachts, the J12 reconnects with its original inspiration and its original world, water. Both immensely soothing and peaceful, yet capable of unlimited strength. It is this breadth, balance, and singularity that define the intrinsic values of the first unisex sports watch by Chanel. A sensory icon designed to transcend horizons that has shaped the world of watchmaking for more than a quarter of a century. Chanel Watches, official timekeeper of Monocle Radio.
1: It's 20:00 in Melbourne, 13:00 in Kyiv, 11:00 a.m. here in London, and 6:00 a.m. in Havana. That's the time on Monocle Radio, brought to you by Chanel Watches. Hello from Studio One at Midori House in London. I'm Georgina Godwin. Fernando Augusto Pacheco joins us shortly for The Stack. And then The Briefing is up at midday London time with the latest news and analysis. And of course, lots of great music too. First, the headlines. Oil prices are nearing $100 a barrel after the US destroyed five Iranian oil tankers and Iran fired ballistic missiles at a US base in Jordan. The Houthis have attacked Saudi cities and oil facilities, adding to fears over energy supplies. Israel has retaliated against Britain, France and Canada for banning trade with Israeli settlements in the occupied West Bank. It's closing the British consulate in East Jerusalem and restricting British involvement with the Palestinian Authority. And Volodymyr Zelensky says the latest US proposals for ending the war in Ukraine contain some workable ideas, but there's still no breakthrough over territory. And that's your Monocle Radio News.

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1: Hello and welcome to The Stack. On this week's show, we'll take you to the mountains, to a cabin, and a publication dedicated to the murky world of football and politics. Enjoy the show.

0: From Midori Housing, London, this is The Stack, 30 minutes of print industry analysis, and I am Fernando Augusto Pacheco. We start the show celebrating 60 years of Mountain Gazette, the original outdoor magazine. The title was revived by editor Mike Rogge. They just published a book as well titled Print Ain't Dead, a Mountain Gazette anthology, 500 plus pages featuring some of their top contributors, including Hunter S. Thompson, Edward Abbey, and more. We also discuss the latest issue of the magazine. Here is Mike with more.
1: We put out a book that we called Print Ain't Dead. It's sort of been our rallying cry for the last 6 years of bringing Mountain Gazette back to its former glory. And, you know, the big thing is there was never been an official online database or really any official archive of Mountain Gazette. We're working on that. And so about 2 years ago, my senior editor, Doug Schnitzbahn, and I started working on this project. And really what it was I've never really loved the term best. That's not what Mountain Gazette's about. We are not about best, big, or higher. We're about interesting. So we took 50 plus of the most interesting stories throughout the history of Mountain Gazette, put them in one anthology. And as we were talking about before we started recording, you know, Hunter S. Thompson's in there, Edward Abbey, you know, and maybe some like more local legendary names in like the Rocky Mountains, like George Sibley or Dick Dorworth, they're in there as well. And with some modern athletes like Ingrid Backstrom and Jeremy Jones. And we just wanted to show that Mountain Gazette, even though we've been doing a lot to promote the magazine the last 6 years, like this is a 60-year legacy. You know, our writers, photographers, and artists, you know, stand on the shoulders of literary and photographic and artistic giants, you know, that have covered outdoor culture since 1966.
0: And tell us about the title again, because that's a very powerful title, because you could have chosen anything else kind of related to the magazine. But I think it just shows how much, you know, the title itself is committed to print since its origins in a way.
1: You know, I think one of the things when I was relaunching Mountain Gazette is that there is this preconceived notion for a lot of people that literature, good literature, is not approachable. And so I think using an American slang term like ain't in there really kind of like, it doesn't dumb it down. What it does is it makes it very approachable. You know, if you were walking into a pub and it, you know, had like certain lettering and font, we all know like there's an aesthetic, right, to the way that things welcome you. But, you know, I mean, gosh, as drinking declines in the United States, if you start, you know, drinking ain't dead, like you'd be like, all right, maybe I'd walk in there and take a peek and see what it's all about. I think that you can have a good time at a dive bar. I think you can have a great cocktail at a dive bar, to continue the metaphor. And I think for Mountain Gazette, Print Ain't Dead was our way of celebrating the medium of print, but also making it less pretentious and making it more welcoming. And what I love is that we do have some very serious academic subscribers, readers, and contributors who are, you know, contributing to The New Yorker and New York Review of Books. And we also have some people that just kind of write simple shit talking blogs in mountain towns all over the West and the East. And I just think that the culture is a broad spectrum. It's not really

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1: Formed by the editorial decisions that Mike Moore was making in 1966 with Skiers Gazette, and you know, John Fahey was making in 2000s with Mountain Gazette. You know, we always tell these stories in the United States about, you know, like Westerners like selling their land because they can't afford to farm on them anymore. What we had never really explored was what happens after they sell the land. And what we found was a lot of them put their kids into rodeo, which is kind of crazy. It's sort of like youth league football, or they're just like, yeah, let's let our kids ride on sheep to try to get, like, just so like, it's this idea of like trying to connect to your culture. Right. And like when you've lost it. So there have been rodeo stories before in Mountain Gazette. You know, Mountain Gazette has covered live music, things that you wouldn't necessarily consider quote unquote mountainy, I guess. I love, you know, Logan Imlock's stories in there about reconnecting with his daughter after a divorce and him spending a year trying to get sober, you know, and that's a story that we published, and it can sit right next to, you know, one of Galen Rowell's stories, like a legendary Sierra photographer, or, you know, Hans Ludwig, a Jade local columnist for the last 30 years, like here in the United States. I think the way we wanted to format the book, the way we format our magazine as a biannual magazine, is that we don't want to overwhelm our reader with too much. We want it to be something that you can set next to, you know, your coffee table and drink a cup of coffee maybe on a Saturday morning and read one story. Like, you can savor it. It's not a quick hit fix media thing. You can read one good story or one story that makes you think, or maybe you don't like it, but there's something for everyone in the book, and we're really proud of that.
2: Well, I think we should also look ahead, because, you know, there's also a new issue out, and I think it's also a celebratory issue. I have a feeling there might be another one before the end of the year. So tell us, since you came here on the stack, tell us about the story of Grove, because you revived Mountain Gazette, I believe, in 2020, right? How has it been since? I mean, is it, because I feel the numbers are great, because, you know, I know a lot of people that are big, big fans. Every time I read here in the office, everybody keeps asking me, Fernando, what are you reading? I want to read it after you, you know, in a way.
1: Oh, well, thank you. This is my second time on Monocle Radio, and I have huge respect for Monocle and what you've all done over there. Yeah, Mountain Gazette 205 is out in the world. We just put Mountain Gazette 206 to bed. It starts printing on Wednesday. We're recording this on a Monday. We're doing great. We're counting our subscribers in the 30,000s. Like, I believe we're up to 35,000 subscribers, give or take, you know, a dozen or so. And these are all fully paid. You know, we don't have any free subscribers. I always say that my mom pays the same rate that every professional athlete pays that I pay. And the reason why we do that is I really like our readers being on a, you know, equal playing field. We like to treat everyone with respect. And I think one of the things that separates us is this isn't backed by private equity. This was started by me with some money that I had saved. And we have really grown it one subscriber at a time. So I think if our numbers reflect anything, it's that our staff is willing to go and, you know, if someone's at a bar and says, I like Mountain Gazette, we don't just say, thank you. And we engage in a conversation, and we really believe we're building a community here. And, you know, launching Print Ain't Dead, you know, this is a sister brand of ours. It's called Double Chair Publishing. And our hope is that we can turn some of the most prominent Mountain Gazette features into, we can expand them into books. You know, we're working on three more books right now that we're hoping to release in the next couple of months.
2: Three more? That's amazing.
1: Three, yeah. And right now it's just our staff. You know, we are making two issues a year. What's nice is that we have the capabilities of publishing 18, 20,000, 30,000 word stories in the magazine because of its size. I mean, 30,000 words is a novella, you know, so we can, because we don't do anything digital, we do want to offer in a different printed medium for people. Ari Schneider has a book that's coming out with us. He had a story two issues ago about traveling to Europe and rediscovering his family's Holocaust survival story in a very modern mountainous way of just like, you know, like showing up to the place when you hear these stories three, four generations later, and then you go and you actually walk the steps of your great grandmother. That story really connected with our readers. We got a lot of feedback, but the biggest feedback we got was, I'd love to give this as a book to someone. And so that made sense to us to do it. And then on the magazine front, I'm deeply proud of our contributor list. It keeps growing. We get about 6,000 pitches per year. But I think if anything, we're getting better at giving feedback about those pitches. It was very hard for me as a solo editor to read that many pitches per year. But

0: think we're cruising. We're happy. I don't know if you get that a lot on podcasts, but like our staff is happy. We enjoy working together. We enjoy, you know, being together, celebrating wins, you know, learning from losses. And it's been a really fun experience for me.
1: Thank you very much, Mike. For more information, go to mountaingazette.com. From the mountain to the cabins now. A century-old book of cabin blueprints has just been reimagined by some of the contemporary fiction's brightest voices. 30 Cabins, Stories is a project by author Josh Riddle. Inside the zine, you will find 30 vacation cabins with its own short story and a comic. Here is Josh telling us a little bit more about the project.
2: The original book that the zine is based on was published in 1918 by Sunset Magazine, which is still in operation today. It's like a United States West Coast lifestyle magazine. But the original book was published in 1918, and it's called The Cabin Plan Book. And I stumbled upon it when I was researching something in the novel that I'm writing right now. Like, I think I wanted to know what a certain type of shingle on a cabin was called. And so I started researching that, and I came across this book from 1918, and it was archived on Project Gutenberg, which takes copyright-free texts and puts them up on the internet. And I kept going back to this book in my research. Like, I had it bookmarked, and eventually I thought, I have to find a physical copy of this. And so I ordered one from a used bookstore somewhere. And it came in the mail, and I started reading, like flipping through and actually reading the book, not just looking for details for my novel. And I was really struck by the voice of the text itself. Like, it has this very like early 1900s American can-do spirit about it, where it makes it sound like just anyone can go into the woods and build a cabin of their own. And you know, I think things are a lot more complicated today. It's a little bit harder to just go out and build your own house, but it really inspired me to make something of my own. And so I just naturally, as a writer, gravitated towards coming up with a book of stories.
1: And there's something about cabins as well in popular culture. Of course, I think of horror. I'm a big horror fan. Cabin in the woods, the mystery. But, you know, especially, I presume in the US, they have an even higher kind of importance. What's your relationship with cabins?
2: I went to graduate school for my MFA in creative writing. And after that was in Tucson, Arizona. And I moved back to San Francisco, where I'd been living before grad school, and was feeling a little bit like, oh, I needed some space, like needed some room to think to finish my first novel. And so I actually rented a cabin about an hour north of San Francisco in this beautiful part of the country called West Marin. And I started working on my first novel there, which had nothing to do with cabins at all. But I ended up living there in a couple of different cabins across a few years and just got really into like the history of the place and how these homes were built and how they'd been changed throughout the last 100 or so years to become more permanent full-time homes. So that's really where my fascination with cabins began, was it's like writing that first novel and living in West Marin, California.
1: Tell us about the project. So basically, we have 30 cabin stories, as it says here in the title. When you invited the writers, what was the pitch? Did you give a lot of freedom to them? Because I have to say, the stories, they are actually quite different in many ways. I'm sure there are similarities as well, but I think the tone is different, of course. But tell us, what was the pitch when you send an email saying, I would love to have you in my compilation here?
2: Yeah, I'm glad to hear that all the stories seem so different to you, because that was something I really wanted. I didn't want everyone to write just like a murder mystery in a cabin or a horror story, as much as I love those stories. The real constraint was, you know, I emailed kind of writer friends that I knew who I thought might be interested in the project. And I said, there are 30 cabins in this old book. Choose one of them to write about. And so I slowly invited people, because I didn't want people fighting over cabins. So the writer chose the cabin, and I said, you have about 500 words. You can only write a story that's around 500 words, which is actually very short. And some of these stories go beyond 500 words. I think the longest is actually 1,000. But most people stayed within 500 words. So you had this this cabin that had never been built that was found in this 100-plus-year-old book. You had a space of 500 words to come up with something. And then you just had, you know, a few months to go for it. And there were really no other constraints beyond that. I trusted each of the writers. I'd read their work before, trusted them to come up with a story.
1: That's what I was going to ask. So you knew more or less the work of all those kind of different writers as well. You had some sort of relationship with them.
2: That's right. Yeah. I really, like, aside from just my interest in cabins, I'm really interested in bringing people together. And as a writer, you spend a lot of time on your own. And then when you finally publish a book, you get to go to book festivals and bookstores and talk to other writers. And I was kind of missing that, like, social element of the writing world. And I think, you know, I sense that, like, some of my friends who were also in the middle of writing their next books were, you know, maybe wanted some community. And so I came up with this project, and I thought it would be a good way to bring people together.
1: I like the surreal elements of some stories. I have here page 12, 13, Richard Mirabella for Bathing and Basking, which is almost a little bit about aging. Not sure if it's a love story or it doesn't end very well, perhaps. I don't know. I think it's very curious, the selection as well, and see what's in the mind of a writer as well, right?
2: Yeah, and especially in such a short, like a small amount of space, like Richard's story is around 500 words, and it spans so many years, like so much time in that small space. And so I think it's one of the people who reviewed this collection said that each story is a quirky marvel of engineering. And I think that's so true. I think it's like it's so impressive what each of these writers has brought to the such a small space to tell their story.
1: And Josh, this is not going to be a one-off because there's a plan for a sequel next spring as well, right?
2: That's right. Yeah, we just announced that. And the idea with that is when I think about cabins, I think about their histories. Like this, when I lived in California in the cabin, I knew about the generations that had lived in that cabin before me. And I like the idea of continuing this project with the same 30 cabins, but having new writers kind of inherit or move into each cabin. So that over time we get like a literary history of each of the 30 cabins.
1: Oh, that's fantastic. I think it's a great, and I have to say, the zine itself looks very good as well. I love the cover. Can you tell us perhaps a little bit about how did you had in mind it was going to look like? Does it look a little bit like the original? Actually, I haven't seen the original from 100 years
2: ago. In a way, it does. I'm holding up a copy of the original. The font that we used on the cover is inspired by the original. The size, the actual dimensions of the zine is just about the size of the original, tiny bit smaller. Because this is a copyright-free book that we were inspired by, we use the actual floor plans from the original book in the end papers. And some of the illustrations from the original book are sprinkled throughout the zine. So we really tried to stay kind of like honor that found text, the original book, in making this zine.
1: Thank you very much, Josh. For more information, go to 30cabins.com. And finally on the show, let's talk about The Signal, a current affairs publication with a great newsletter and also a print title. For their fourth printed edition, titled Shadow Play, they look at the murky world of football and politics, a topic that's been on the news headlines the whole year. To tell us more about The Signal and Shadow Play, here is their publisher, Huell Mills.
3: The Signal is a new current affairs brand based in Washington, D.C., and everything we do is try to make sense of the world and help people understand it for themselves. A big part of that is leading with good questions. We really believe that rather than coming to you with a hot take or an opinion, the best way to help you as a reader understand what's happening is to identify good questions. And then we run those questions down, either as an editorial team or more often we'll go and find the experts in that subject to help you understand what's happening and help you understand it and think about it on your own terms.
1: And we would talk more about your print side of things as well. But I really, you really make the questions, you know. So you're kind of, it feels to me that the Signal is not kind of a title that is kind of afraid to ask those questions as well, because sometimes it can be quite tough. So, you know, it's quite investigative as well, right? There's that side of the Signal as well, right?
3: The most important thing for us at the Signal is making sure that rather than having polarized opinions or giving just one side of an argument, that we find the people and the experts that allow you to kind of really go deeper on something. So that might be a Nobel laureate economist like Doron Acemoglu talking about what the future of AI means for the economy, or it might be a director of documentaries like Sarah Robin, who we recently spoke to about the impact of social media on people's health and how that has changed over the past years. It's not about shying away from big topics. It's not about dumbing down big topics, but it is about making sure that everyone who reads a feature can get all the information for themselves and participate in that discussion and do so in a way that allows them to come away feeling informed, but not stressed, if that makes sense.
1: Would you say that, you know, you have a great newsletter, a weekly one? Is that a very good way to connect perhaps with your kind of readers in a way? Because it has kind of a big following, that newsletter.
3: The newsletters are brilliant. They're a great way for readers to own their own time, right? Unlike when you're scrolling, often you can find you are just keep going and going and going. A newsletter is a time-bound use of your attention. So we love newsletters for that reason. And we've got more than 100,000 readers of our newsletter now that open it regularly and come back. And I do think that they appreciate having that control. Our editorial team really think about how we use people's time or ask them to use their time with us. And that's why we've built it the way we have. It allows you to make sure that if you read our newsletter, you understand what's happening in the world, but you could also go deeper on a topic. So we link out to our features, but we make sure that you can do that on your own terms rather than kind of every day saying, right, you have to spend this much time with us. Come to us, read the newsletter, and then choose your own adventure with the rest of the Signal.
1: I love that. And let's talk about print as well. I was reading the fourth edition, I would say, that you guys did in print about Shadowplay, which is all about, you know, the murky world of football these days. I thought it was such an interesting read. You know, I was missing a little bit more articles about that during the World Cup, I got to be honest. So that's why it was quite refreshing having the title. Explain to us about the latest issue. So how does it work? You know, this is your fourth kind of printed edition. Every single edition has a different theme, right? That's what I understood.
3: Yes, exactly right. We do things a little bit differently to many publishers. We call our print products extras, and we love print, but it allows us to do something different to what we do online. Our print extras are always on one topic. And so this one, Shadowplay, is all about football and specifically the history of money in football and how it's changed from its grassroots days to the kind of the 80s and 90s and TV rights deals, through to the last 20 years where golf investment has absolutely shaken up and changed the game forever. So that now the biggest teams in Europe are either owned by golf states or have heavy investment in them. And that's led to lots of changes. That for us was a topic that is in need of dedicated attention. You can read about it in books, or you can sometimes read it about in investigative reports. But what we wanted to do and what print allows us to do is create something that is creatively inspiring, and we can hit the audience, like foreign policy audiences or people who are interested in money and sport. But we also can create something that is in the language of fans themselves. And that's what we really wanted to do with Shadowplay. So you'll see in the magazine, there's lots of Easter eggs for football fans around different historical sporting events. There's lots of things like video game language, which speaks to a newer, younger audience. And we were able to do that by bringing in a creative team that lives and breathes football. That was really important for us for this magazine. And any other print magazines we do in the future will look completely different to Shadowplay, but they'll follow the theme. They'll speak the language both in a design sense and in a written content way as well that speaks to that topic and allows us to go deeper and allows for readers to sit with the topic in a way that I don't think you can fully achieve through digital media.
1: I love that you said that perhaps the next one will look completely different. I mean, that's a challenge in itself, right? Kind of to reinvent every time, but I think that's exciting.
3: It's really exciting for us to be able to reinvent ourselves every time we do a print magazine. I have crazy ideas and ambitions. Like, I want to do a vinyl record where we have the sleeve notes is the magazine, and then the record is either spoken word to complement it or maybe music to listen to it. So let's change and rethink what print and an experience of media can be. I have no idea what topic that would be. I don't know how much it would cost, but making life difficult for ourselves, that's part of the creative challenge.
1: Give us an idea. Of course, the latest issue is all about football, geopolitics, scandals. The first three, what were the main themes?
3: So the first three extras we printed are a series. So they actually look quite similar, but you can, if you look at them, you'll see the different design elements that hit on the specific topics for each edition. So they're all about the relationship between democracy and autocracy around the world, which is playing out every day, and it's also playing out over a long time horizon. So the first one sort of set the scene, called The Long Game. And then the second one, Altered States, spoke to corruption and influence, both legal and sometimes illegal. And then the final one spoke to the world of finance and how things like Bitcoin are being used around the world, how digital currencies are coming in and being used by governments or rejected by governments. The important thing for all of this, though, was that it allows us to explore the context of these things rather than sensationalize them. It allows the reader to sit with the issue, sit with the topic, come away with more understanding, rather than us necessarily telling you, here's the judgment, here's what you should be doing about it, giving you the context, and again, giving it to you in a beautiful package. Those were all tabloid-style magazines, and they're inspired by traditions of underground samizdat publishing from around the world, but then given a modern twist.
1: Amazing. What next for The Signal? Of course, people should go and buy the fourth edition of your extra magazine. It's fantastic. I think the theme is super interesting. But what next? When can people expect another print title or, you know, tell us anything that's going to happen this year?
3: Thank you. The Shadowplay has been a real focus for us lately, but we're always thinking about what comes next for us, continuing to create the best experience we can for our readers online. So features and the newsletter are a real core part of that, and they won't go away. We want to do more in-person events similar to our love of print. We do believe in bringing people together. And we also, I think, want to do more in different countries as well. Hopefully I'll be coming back to the UK a little bit more. We have readers in Canada. We have readers all over the US as well and beyond. And so the more we can do with people in different parts of the world, I think reflects our overall goals around having different perspectives, having a wider community, as well as kind of looking at the contributors and the people that we already know and work with. So more is the simple answer, more of the same, and maybe one day getting to do some of my crazy ideas as well.
1: Thank you, Hugh. For more information, go to thesgnl.com. And that's it for this week's show. My thanks to our editor, Jack Jewers. 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I'm Fernando Augusto Pacheco. Until next time, it's goodbye from me.
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0: Bertrand, à quoi vous pensez le soir en vous couchant?
1: Souvent, on me demande mes trucs, mon secret. En un mot, comment je fais pour être ce que je suis? 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
0: Ah bon?
1: Eh oui, forcément. Et je vous laisse cogiter à ça.

0: And that's the French artist Bertrand Bougalard. We'll take a break.
1: It was this idea of making a slow journalism magazine. So when everything else was going super, super fast, to take our time, to wait for the dust to settle on stories and to ask the question of what happened next, which is so rarely a question that gets answered.
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1: Bye, bye, bye, bye. Bye, bye, bye, bye.

Yeah, he's cute, but he's always late. At least the sun's on my face. Big night last night. I wish I wasn't hungover. Fuck it. Maybe you won't notice. I swear he's just been away. I need a holiday. He's always talking about Barcelona. I could live there. Maybe we will. Wouldn't that be crazy?

Oh, he's really kind of hot. He's so passionate about everything. Am I that passionate? Did he just order a shot? I like it. This pub's always been a winner. Good date spot. Well picked by me. Oh, wait, it wasn't Barcelona. It was Paris. I fucking knew it was Paris. I do love Paris.

0: That's Collect 200 and the track She Waits. Well, I'm waiting no more. I'm out of here, but many thanks for being with me. I'm Georgina Godwin. The Briefing is coming up.
1: You're listening to Monocle Radio in association with Chanel Watches. The silhouette of the J12 watch sets itself apart with its clean, precise lines. Yet, once worn, it is its softness that stands out. Polished with diamond powder, the highly resistant ceramic that adorns it entirely feels as smooth as silk against the skin. A sensory appeal painstakingly perfected for over a quarter of a century that reveals the watchmaking excellence of Chanel. An invincible softness that becomes one with whomever wears it. Chanel Watches, official timekeeper of Monocle Radio.
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0: Hello and welcome to The Briefing, broadcasting live from Studio One here at Midori House in London. I'm Chris Chermak. Coming up on today's program, political legacies on the line. First of all, at a convention in the United States.
1: I think that the president's beloved by the base. As a matter of fact, the reason why we're going to win in November is because the president's still super popular and probably the most popular president in the history of the country within our base.
0: The RNC chairman there with a bit of optimism flying in the face of Trump's sagging approval ratings. We'll also head to France, where Emmanuel Macron is similarly fanciful in hoping to save the center from his own political legacy. After that, Monocle's Grace Charlton is here because, Grace, it is the start of a busy season of Fashion Weeks.
2: It's Fashion Month again, and it's kicking off in New York today.
0: Thank you, Grace. We'll also be checking in with our own head of radio, Tom Edwards, for what's ahead on The Entrepreneurs later this evening. All that right here on The Briefing with me, Chris Chermak. A very happy Wednesday to all of our listeners around the world. We're going to be looking at a couple of political legacies to start off our show today. Lame ducks are soon to be lame ducks who are trying to figure out how to safeguard their visions for the future. We'll be talking about Emmanuel Macron and the French presidential elections in a moment, but first to Dallas, where U.S. President Donald Trump just couldn't resist having one more convention in his honor. First of all, H.J. Mai, Washington reporter and correspondent for Germany's Taz newspaper, is at the Republican midterm convention and filed this report.
3: Republicans from across the United States are gathering in Dallas, Texas this week for the party's first ever midterm convention. The event is the brainchild of President Donald Trump and intended to rally his supporters ahead of November's midterm elections. Of course, the headliner will be Trump himself, who will speak on both nights. The program on day one will focus primarily on safety and security, reinvesting in U.S. manufacturing and culture war issues like trans athletes and women's sports. The Iran war won't feature prominently, even though its effects loom large over the upcoming elections. The mood on the ground in Dallas is nevertheless upbeat, and the hope is that this event delivers a spark. For Monocle, I'm H.J. Mai in Dallas, Texas.
0: Thank you very much, H.J. We're joined now for more on this by Linda Chavez, conservative commentator and former White House advisor to Ronald Reagan, and down the line by Alex von Tunzelman, historian, author, and screenwriter. Good to have you both on the show. Linda, let me start with you. This convention, ostensibly about the midterm elections, but it's really about Donald Trump, is it not? Something that I assume Ronald Reagan would never have considered.
4: I can't imagine. In fact, Republicans have never had a midterm convention before. The Democrats have. They had them in the 1970s and 1980s. And the most memorable thing that ever came out of a Democratic midterm convention was a speech by one Bill Clinton, who had been governor of Arkansas and was trying to make a comeback in that state. It propelled him onto the national stage. And of course, he became the Democratic nominee. Nothing like that is going to happen in Dallas this week.
0: Well, certainly not. But it does show that a midterm convention can have some power. Just to follow that up, Linda, I mean, were there ever discussions that you remember on the Republican side about doing something like this?
4: No, not really. I don't recall anyone ever suggesting a midterm convention. But everything has been upended here in the United States. We used to have decennial census that would determine the districting for voting in the United States. Now we're doing it more than once every 10 years. So I guess we shouldn't be too surprised by this turn of events. And certainly Donald Trump is all about the show. This is a show for Donald Trump. It's a way to help him boost his ego at a time that the polls are giving him nothing to smile about.
0: Well, that's certainly the case. Alex, to bring you in on this, what do you make of these conventions? I mean, they're always a whole bit of pageantry in the United States that is rare for other places in the world. Now we're seeing them even with the midterms.
5: Yes, I mean, I think Linda's absolutely right that this is clearly about Donald Trump's ego. I mean, and unusually, as your reporter H.J. said there, he will be speaking on both nights. He's giving the keynote address on the first day. The second day, it's actually J.D. Vance giving the keynote, and Trump will be giving the closing remarks. But it is, you know, not only is the midterm convention unusual, but this double speech arrangement is also unusual. And you get the sense, I mean, it's very clear that Donald Trump's mind is turning to his legacy somewhat. I think we can see that in his obsession with building a White House ballroom and various other monuments in Washington, D.C. In changing the names of places as well. Of course, recently we had Lake Ontario. He's tried to rename Lake America. So I think all of this really is about making an indelible mark on history. And the convention is probably really about having some of that. He always enjoyed the rallies. This is about getting some of that pep back.
0: Well, when it comes to making that indelible mark, as Alex puts it, Linda, Republicans have spent, the better part of a decade now, more than a decade, debating whether to run towards Donald Trump and his legacy and policies or away from him. Where do we imagine they stand now with this election, with this convention happening?
4: Well, as I suggested, the polls show that Donald Trump is not very popular with the American

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1: And so he is, I think, going to shape the future of the Republican Party. And his agenda, which is very, very different than the man that I worked for, Ronald Reagan, there is really not a whole lot of traditional conservative economic policy, no care about the enormous debt the United States, launching a trade war that affects our allies more than it does our adversaries. All of these things are so antithetical to what conservatism has meant that you cannot say the Republican Party anymore represents conservative thought.
2: Alex, I mean, Trump doesn't necessarily represent conservative thought as it once was. He is also now the establishment. Can he still make the argument at a convention like this that he is changing things up, changing America in the sort of style that he has tried to do to win elections in the past?
3: Well, I mean, he's not bound by a convention and being allowed to make arguments. He tends to just go ahead and make them anyway. And I think, you know, he will be feeling, you know, he's obviously been reacting very strongly to these poll results. We've seen him dispute them on his own social media. We've seen him suggest that the polls are faulty, that actually he's more popular than ever. So I think he's just going to go full steam ahead. And I would also agree with Linda that I think this is, there's very little in common with a kind of Reaganite conservatism. It's really much more of a sort of authoritarian nationalism and also a cult of personality around Donald Trump himself.
2: Linda, just a final word from you on the changes that you've seen with Donald Trump, because I think what's interesting as well is that his sagging approval ratings arguably are about things like Iran, which isn't really about MAGA. So when you look at his legacy and how he's changed the Republican Party that you also worked for, where do you expect the party to go to from here? Is MAGA here to stay, even if it isn't in this sort of newer sort of foreign policy interventionist style of Donald Trump?
1: Well, Alex is exactly right in terms of what's happened within the Republican Party. It is now a populist movement. It has very little to do with conservative principles. It doesn't offer an ideological alternative to the left wing of the Democratic Party, which also is going to the extremes. But I think it will be an indelible mark. And the fact that J.D. Vance is going to be the keynote speaker on the final day of this convention, I think, is a sort of push for him to be the successor to Donald Trump. For a while, it looked like the Secretary of State, Marco Rubio, might be more popular, but that has waned. And interestingly, it is J.D. Vance's opposition to the war in Iran, which he's been vocal about, that I think has made him more popular among the more isolationist and against forever wars wing of the new Republican Party.
2: Linda Chavez, conservative commentator, former White House advisor to Ronald Reagan, thank you very much for joining us. Alex, you are sticking around as we turn to France now, where a very different political legacy also hangs in the balance. It is that of Emmanuel Macron, the one-time establishment breaker with a new party, who is now fighting an uphill battle to save the center from the shift to the far right that we're seeing in so many parts of the Western world. Well, Florence Biederman, journalist and political analyst, joins us now from Paris, and Alex von Tunzelman, the historian, is still with us as well. Florence, Macron is inviting MEPs of his own Renew party to the Élysée for a meeting. This was sparked in part by the results in a small former East German state of Saxony. How much of a shock will the AFD's performance there have been to Macron?
4: Well, it's a shock in France, like in many other European countries, especially also for Macron, who was always very, very pro-European, and it's really part of his identity, like to support the EU. It's a shock also because the presidential election take place next year, and the strongest candidate so far in all the polls is repeatedly Marine Le Pen, who is the head of the far-right party, Rassemblement National. So this would be something terrible for Macron, who, as you said, wanted to disrupt politics, to create

0: a new kind of movement out of traditional party politics that is called now Renew, like to form this new kind of political life in France, and then to see that after 10 years in power, the legacy would be the far right winning the presidential election. That would definitely be another big shot and bigger shot than the AfD victory.
1: It would be a big shock. And I mean, Florence, to stay with you on this, Macron, obviously 10 years later, not that popular, but is there anyone else who can compete for influence and messaging within his Renew movement or within the center right, to actually continue his legacy?
0: Yeah, absolutely. Like, there are two former prime minister of Emmanuel Macron who are now competing for the presidential election. And they are both, like Edouard Philippe and Gabriel Attal, wishing to be the candidate for the center. But, you know, there are many other ambitions around. There is a more rightist candidate. I mean, but when you think about it, the only possibility you see of the far right not arriving to power in France is that this candidate, this new candidate, can be in the second round, because the situation now is that there is also a powerful far left party, pretty extremist, and if it comes into the second round facing Marine Le Pen, then the chance she would be elected would be even greater, because this far left movement is really frightening many voters. So the hope, I mean, for the moderate is that there is one strong candidate in the center, but there are many discussions right now between the parties to arrive to such a result. But it's very early now to say what will be the result. Let's say in the next months, you can think that, yes, one of the candidates, either Philippe or Attal, will manage to have kind of a coalition of center behind him. But it's still not very clear at this moment.
1: Alex van Hunselman, to bring you back in as well. I mean, when you look at Emmanuel Macron trying to shape his legacy here, how much influence does any leader, frankly, have over the future of their party and their movement after a decade in power?
2: Well, some of them do have some, and it's actually an accusation quite often leveled at leaders that they don't think enough about their succession, because, of course, you know, there is historically rather a problem. If you leave office and then the whole thing collapses, après moi le déluge, and then actually that's rather damning on your leadership as well. You know, why didn't you sort of, you know, bring more people up and give them more experience? But I do agree that actually in this regard, he does have a couple of actually pretty credible successors. I think there are certainly possibilities with that. And I also think, you know, to be fair, Macron, you mentioned in your introduction, this is a global movement, really, towards the far right that he's caught up in. It's not necessarily that he particularly has been responsible for this happening. Nonetheless, I think it's very clear that he'll want to avert this. And it's very different, really, from the position Donald Trump's in, where he's thinking, I think, very much about sort of his own historical reputation and legacy, where Macron is obviously much more of a democratic politician, is somebody who is also very young. He's, you know, still only, I think, 48. He's obviously, considering that he's going to have to live in whatever France emerges from this and live with it. And I don't think he'll want to see that go toxic.
1: Florence, just finally to bring you back in, is this all about the personalities and, you know, who replaces Macron at the center? Or do you imagine, is there still time for Renew or the center in itself to, well, renew its messaging, its policies as well, to actually answer some voters' concerns?
0: Well, it's kind of a porous party, as I say. Like, it has never been a really institutionalized party. It's a recent party, so its roots are not that strong. And that's why, by the way, there are two different candidates that could look at legitimate successor of Macron. Although they don't want to be a successor, like they take care of taking some distance from him in their campaigning, because they start campaigning, because Macron is so unpopular. So it's really not so much about the heirs, you know, than about what happens when, after you successfully manage to make kind of a vague coalition of all the moderate politicians on the right and on the left to create this kind of movement in your favor. How can you maintain this? Like, it looks kind of an impossible task, and you don't really see Renew as being a strong party in this presidential campaign.
1: Florence Biedermann, Paris-based journalist and political analyst, thank you very much for joining us. Thanks also to Alex von Tunzelmann, though our listeners can look forward to hearing more from you later on today on the Monocle Daily right here at Midori House. Now here's Anita Riotto with today's other news headlines.
3: Thanks, Chris. Iran's Revolutionary Guard has fired at U.S. military bases in Jordan and attacked 10 ships, including 2 U.S. vessels and 8 oil tankers. The Brent crude benchmark oil futures today rose past $100 per barrel, hitting a 6-week high. Israel has reportedly told the UK it must close its consulate in East Jerusalem within 30 days. The move is part of Tel Aviv's retaliatory measures after the British government accused Israeli settlers of ethnic cleansing in the West Bank. And finally, public transport in the Netherlands is suspended today amid a nationwide strike against government proposals to cut welfare spending. The action will also impact international train services to Belgium, Germany, France, and the UK. Those are today's headlines. Back to you, Chris.
1: Thanks very much, Anita. Today marks the start of New York Fashion Week, and really the start of a run of fashion weeks as we leave the summer and head into the autumn season. The focus these days tends to be on Milan and Paris, hasn't it always? But what can New York and London next week do to put themselves back at the top of the conversation? Grace Charlton, Monocle's Associate Editor for Design and Fashion, joins me now in the studio. Good afternoon, Grace.
4: Hi, Chris. I love talking fashion with you. This is such a treat.
1: We're always so excited. Exactly. I love it. I love learn a lot, obviously, from you and when Natalie Theodosi comes on as well. What are we expecting from New York?
4: I actually think it'll be a good season. I know it's sort of trendy to be down on New York and London, but there are so many names in there that I think are super interesting, like Colleen Allen, Elena Velez, Henry Zankoff is going to be debuting at Diane von Furstenberg. There's also Kate, Parenza Skoula. Yes, it's not like the blockbuster lineup that you see in Paris and Milan, but there's something to be said about New York Fashion Week and the sort of talent they foster, similar to London.
1: Is it then for a London or New York about kind of reinventing, bringing new designers on? Are they kind of leaning into this idea that they don't have those big blockbuster names at this point?
4: Maybe. I think it's sort of horses for courses in a way. Like you've got to have these cities that bring out creative directors. I mean, a lot of creative directors at the big maisons are from London, you know, like, or trained in London, like Jonathan Anderson at Dior. But that being said, there are a few names sort of returning to the New York Fashion Week calendar. So there's Ralph Lauren, which is super exciting. He's been like sort of in Milan for a little bit. There's also Coach. There's also Calvin Klein. So I think it'll be a good season. I'm actually sad not to be there.
1: And what about London, to look at that going ahead to next week? What are your expectations there? Are you as excited as you sound about New York?
4: Again, I'm excited. I think it's, you know, Dior, always fantastic, Chanel, fantastic. But, you know, with London, you sort of get the privilege of, you know, seeing a young and up-and-coming designer like Derek, he's a menswear designer who's amazing, and sort of seeing into the early stages of someone's career before, you know, the pressures of commercializations have crushed their spirit, so to speak. But I think, like, the strength of London Fashion Week, and I was speaking to the CEO of the British Fashion Council yesterday, is the fact that you have to, like, champion these new names and foster that creativity. It's really hard to be an emerging designer as well, especially in cities like New York and London, where, you know, the big elephant in the room is stuff like cost of living. It's just really expensive to put on these shows. It's expensive to live in these cities. Like, you know, she was sort of talking about the glory days of the 90s when you could just rent out a loft in Dalston and it would be like a seat of creativity and all of this. There's less of that. So they're trying to support and give space to young designers.
1: Well, Grace, we will be hearing that interview with the British Fashion Council later this week. But also we wanted to talk about sort of up-and-comers, not just in terms of designers, but cities that are trying to also rain on the parade, whether it's New York, London, or Milan and Paris. Copenhagen is one of those from the last year. What have you made of their entry into this scene?
4: It's been really interesting because they sort of emerged very quickly as maybe the fifth city of the fashion capitals, and then maybe their influence waned a little bit. But But I think recently they've sort of solidified, actually, their position in the calendar. They're a fashion week that's super on it when it comes to sustainability. They have all these criteria that actually London has now adopted. They have a really interesting scene. It's quite a small city. A part of me really wonders if it ever could compete with London or New York even. Forget Paris and Milan. That's impossible to... Even London and New York can't compete with them. But, like, can Copenhagen compete with those cities? I don't know, because it is a lot smaller and the creative scene is a lot smaller as well.
1: Well, on that note, let's hear a little clip from the head of Copenhagen Fashion Week, Cecily Torsmark.
5: I think today what defines Copenhagen Fashion Week and the brands that we have on our schedule is that, you know, there's really a breadth or a wealth of creative expression. There isn't just one Nordic look anymore. It's aesthetics that range from, you know, quiet tailoring to the bold colors and the more conceptual designs. I mean, just to give you some few examples, some of the mainstays on our schedule, you know, we have, for example, MKDT Studio, Scal Studio, The Garment. They're very sort of understated, minimalist and refined in their look. But we also have the likes of Marimekko coming back after one season gone. We have Stina Goya, who's also coming back after many years. Those two, for example, are great examples of brands that play with more, you know, boldness and expressiveness through colors and prints. Then we have, I would say, what sort of characterizes the newer generation of our brands.
1: Cecily Torsmark there of Copenhagen Fashion Week, talking up all of the designers that were attending there. Grace Charlton still with us. I mean, what do you make of, I guess, what the rise or fall of a fashion week does to designers in a city? How do designers use these fashion weeks to raise their own profiles?
4: It's a really good exercise in marketing and creating buzz, obviously. But in terms of like the actual city itself, like having a fashion week come to town is economically incredible. Like all the people who have to work on it, from the drivers, the catering, the hotels, like, you know, the people, the PR industry, the journalists. Like fashion is an industry that represents the livelihood of 1.8 million people in the US alone. So if you take New York Fashion Week as a jumping off point, like that is just one city, but the rest of the country also has, like, it will be impacted by it. And the second thing I would say is it's a soft power tool. Fashion is like a really big soft power tool. And I think it's hard to quantify exactly how you can sort of measure that impact. But I think it's really important to have, you know, again, like Londoners at the head of a big house like Dior and stuff like that. It's really good for the UK.
1: Grace Charlton, Monocle's Associate Editor for Design and Fashion, will let you get back to planning for all of those fashion weeks coming up. 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

0: Well, finally, on today's show, we are joined right here in the studio by Tom Edwards, Monaco's head of radio and host of The Entrepreneurs. That is the important bit for today, Tom, because there is a brand new episode out tonight.
1: It's very exciting, isn't it, Chris? It's exciting to be the host. It's exciting to broadcast the shows. And, of course, it's exciting to tell you all about it. And we've got something maybe a little bit different today. Obviously, regular listeners to The Entrepreneurs will know we often talk about businesses that may be in realms that we're more familiar with, or perhaps are slightly more within Monocle's usual editorial bounds, in hospitality, in travel, maybe mobility, things that kind of are themes we're constantly returning to. Something really rather different, but a genuinely impressive and really arresting story, told to me by Laura Hackney. And Laura, Chris, is the CEO and founder of Annie Cannons, which has a sort of mission to help to support, rehabilitate, and find meaningful employ for people who've been the victims of human trafficking, who've survived some often pretty traumatic and terrible experiences, and help them to find careers that can help sort of break these negative cycles, but in tech, which is not perhaps what one might expect. I think two interesting things to know. Laura's background is really interesting, which I'll talk about. Annie Cannon herself was, it's an amazing story, actually. Listeners should Google it. Annie Cannon, an incredible astronomer. She was born in sort of middle of the 19th century and made a number of quite astonishing sort of discoveries in that realm that have informed like how we think about space and all these amazing things, but of course, because she was a woman, was largely discredited at the time, often ignored. In spite of that, did all this incredible work. So that's the name that explains Annie Cannon's mission, Chris, to support these people and get them working as software engineers.
0: It is an incredible story. I mean, I guess The Entrepreneurs at the end of the day is about inspiring stories from business. What could be more inspiring than helping people to completely turn their life around?
1: Well, and I think Laura's experience is also interesting. So she's a graduate of Berkeley and of Stanford. She ran a human rights program at Stanford for a number of years, but she's also a full stack engineer. So I think actually a topic that we're interrogating more often on Entrepreneurs at the moment is about pivots. You know, isn't it extraordinary that someone with all of that experience, that fascination in human rights, then sort of leverages that and their hands-on professional experience in, say, software engineering to good effect in terms of delivering then an enterprise that has this amazing sort of intentionality about it and that has a real sense of purpose underpinning what it's doing. I thought we could just play a quick clip, Chris, just of Laura telling me a little bit more about the mission of Annie Cannons and how they go about doing their work.
2: So we work with a network of about 120 organizations, community-based organizations, government agencies who refer students to our program. So it's really after someone is out of their situation, kind of post-crisis, and asking that what's next question. They're referred to us. They go through an application process, an interview process. We have a whole interview that's really based around, is this the right time for someone in their journey to join a program like this? But we also do some, we call them more education agnostic kind of problem solving exercises, really to see if people are going to be interested in this world of coding. Now I'm really excited because we do have some students who've gone through our program who have the core technical foundations but are starting to branch into other fields like cybersecurity, product management, design. We even have someone really interested in gaming, which is exciting. So they go through, after the interview and application process, a 12-month training in-house with our team. So they're with us 20 to 25 hours a week, everything from exactly how the digital workplace operates up through full stack software engineering. Of course, we're weaving in a lot of ethical AI education at the moment. After the 12 months, we then place people in a 15-week apprenticeship with a company. It's great because our students get to work on a technical team. It's low risk for the company because we continue to pay their compensation and benefits. We've seen a really high conversion rate, about 80% into full-time hires.
0: Laura Hackney of Annie Cannons there, speaking with Tom Edwards, Monaco's head of radio and host of The Entrepreneurs, a brand new episode of which premieres tonight at 20:00 London time with Laura Hackney here on Monaco Radio. That's all the time we have for this edition of The Briefing. It was produced by Anita Riota, our researcher was Kayleigh Martin, and our studio manager was Christy O'Grady. The Briefing is back tomorrow at the very same time. I'm Chris Chermak. Goodbye, and thanks for listening.

0: 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I go into a lot of jazz clubs and I go, what made you build it like this?
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4: 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Chris Chermak still with you at Midori House. Hope you just enjoyed the briefing. If you missed the show, well, you can always listen back online or wherever you get your podcasts or tune in once again. We'll be back tomorrow. But we've got music for the rest of this hour. I'm going to start us off with Italy's Annalisa.

0: A throwback there to Vinicius Cantuaria out of Brazil. He's a singer, songwriter, guitarist, drummer, and percussionist. He basically does everything. This is Monocle Radio.
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0: You're back with Monocle Radio. Just a few more tracks before we reach 1300 here in London. This next one from the UK is Donnie.

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0: Angèle and Justice rounding out the hour here on Monaco Radio, taking us to 1300. We've got some highlights and lots more music coming up.
1: You are listening to Monaco Radio in association with Chanel Watches. Seven times stronger than steel, the J12 ceramic is unmatched in its resistance to abrasions over time. Yet its greatest strength lies in its softness. Polished with diamond powder, it feels as smooth as silk against the skin. Combined with the Caliber 12.1 manufacture movement, the exceptional material embodies all the expertise and cutting-edge technology of Chanel watchmaking. An invincible softness that becomes one with whomever wears it. Chanel Watches, official timekeeper of Monaco Radio.
0: It's 2100 in Tokyo, 1400 in Madrid, 1300 here in London, and 8 a.m. in New York. That's the time on Monaco Radio, brought to you by Chanel Watches. Coming to you from Studio One at Midori House in London, I'm Chris Chermak with you here on Monaco Radio for the next few hours. We do have the Foreign Desk coming up in about an hour's time. This week, we'll be looking at the troubled history of nuclear energy. Despite that, it is back on the agenda across the globe. Could it be our savior? Well, you'll find out on the Foreign Desk. At 1500 London time, we'll also have The Urbanist convening a roundtable discussion on the future of Auckland as the metropolis prepares for a new era of mobility with a city rail link. All that and the Monaco Daily coming up live from right here at Midori House at 1800 London time. We've also got great music up ahead, but first, here are the day's main news headlines. Iran's Revolutionary Guard has fired at U.S. military bases in Jordan and attacked 10 ships, including two U.S. vessels and eight oil tankers. The Brent crude benchmark oil futures rose past $100 a barrel, hitting a six-week high. Israel has reportedly told the U.K. that it must close its consulate in East Jerusalem within 30 days. The move is part of Tel Aviv's retaliatory measures after the British government accused Israeli settlers of ethnic cleansing in the West Bank. Public transport in the Netherlands is suspended today amid a nationwide strike against government proposals to cut welfare spending. The action will also impact international train services to Belgium, Germany, France, and the UK. And the Hollywood summer box office generated $4.6 billion in ticket sales, its best performance since the pandemic, led by a mix of blockbuster and original films. I'm Chris Chermak, and that's the news here on Monaco Radio.

0: Well, let's take a look at a few more headlines from the Wall Street Journal. Oil hitting, as you heard in the headlines, $100 for the first time since July, jumping nearly 3% after the fresh round of strikes in the Middle East. There is a live blog on the state of the stock markets from the Wall Street Journal. Also, an exclusive on an Anthropic researcher quitting over out-of-control AI fears. Concerns are rising inside AI labs that competition is pushing tech companies to race towards self-improving models that risk spiraling out of human control. Another story as well, heading into the anniversary of 9/11 on Friday, how a restaurant at the top of the World Trade Center changed New York. A look back at windows on the world. Over 100 stories up in the North Tower was a culinary juggernaut that shifted the city's culture, according to the Wall Street Journal. And also, it's getting harder to return things and it's making shoppers mad. Online shoppers who try to send back their purchases are apparently discovering surprise fees, shorter return windows, and delayed refunds in the United States. That sounds very much like Europe, frankly, but that is the take from the Journal on shopping in the United States. You can also sign up to our own daily newsletter, of course, that is the Monocle Minute. Head over to monocle.com/minute. Now, though, let's take a closer look at one of the other top stories we are following today. Earlier on this morning's edition of The Globalist, King Harald V of Norway died on the 28th of August at the age of 89 after 35 years on the throne. His state funeral is being held in Oslo today, with visiting heads of state and members of royal families joining Norwegians to pay tribute. The funeral comes at a difficult period for the monarchy, but the response to King Harald's death has shown how loved he was. Well, we were joined on The Globalist. Georgina Godwin was joined from the capital, Oslo, by Lars Bevinger, Monocle's Oslo correspondent.
1: Well, I'm just a few metres from the Royal Palace gates, where King Harald's funeral procession will start from and go down the main artery of Oslo, Karl Johan's Street. Everything is being prepared at the moment. I'm just watching some of the King's Guards march past me right in front of me here. It's a sunny day and the city is pretty much in lockdown. It's open for people to come in, but everyone has to go through police checkpoints. It's a huge operation. There's a lot of police involved. You mentioned all the VIP guests. The city is expected to be absolutely rammed full of people a bit later. I also spoke to one of the representatives of the armed forces here, Staff Sergeant Alexander Hager, who told me a little bit about the armed forces' involvement in the whole operation.
2: It's a very big event for us. We've lost our king, and we want to do all the ceremonies, etc., with dignity. We had a huge amount of respect for our king, so you can see it from the youngest conscripts to the highest generals. This is a big thing for us.
3: Could you try to describe how many will be involved and what kind of roles they will hold during the procession?
2: Well, here in Oslo, approximately 3,500 soldiers from the Norwegian Armed Forces will be present in different roles. A lot of it will be ceremonial. They will be lined up giving their last goodbye to the king, all the way from the Royal Palace to the church and to the king's final resting place. And we also have a lot of support personnel that are kind of more in the background, and we also have a tight cooperation with the police.
3: There will also be a flyover, I've heard. Can you tell me a little bit about that?
2: Yeah, so it's normal for us to do a maneuver called the missing man. So we will have a flyover by Norwegian F-35s where one airplane will take off from the rest as a symbolic gesture.
3: What is the relationship between the monarch and the Norwegian Armed Forces?
2: He's our highest ranking as a symbolic. Well, he's our king. He's played a very important role. He had a lot of love and interest for the troops as well, if it was here in Norway or in international operations. He's always been a big part of us. There's a picture of him and our queen in every dining hall. So he plays a major part in who we are.
3: Slightly personal question

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1: Come together, and he was everyone's king, and he was a great man.
2: Lars, do you think that's correct? Has King Harald's death brought the country together?
3: I think it has in many ways. As you heard, though, he was talking about polarisation, and I think that's a trend that we can see in many, many countries around the world. His death brought to the fore the way he had been a person who gathered the nation and defined what it means to be Norwegian. And he was incredibly inclusive, defining Norwegians as everyone who, no matter where they come from or what they believe in. And I think that's made people stop up and think, for, at least for a while. 12 days on, that sensation prevails here in Oslo today. And I think we'll see later that when the throngs of people start to form, that this is something that Norwegians want to take good care of, also going into the future.
2: I mean, even despite all these damaging controversies that the royal family's been involved in, has that dented public confidence in the monarchy?
3: I think it has to a certain extent, and it definitely did do something about the popularity of the monarchy as a whole when it was really front and centre in the news. Back in February is when the revelations about the now Queen Mette Marit's relationship to disgraced financier Jeffrey Epstein came to the fore, and that was also when her son Marius Borg Høiby was put on trial for alleged rape and other offences. So at the time when it was the storm really hit the royal family, people started to doubt whether this was maybe the right way for a liberal democracy to be governed. But I think that has faded somewhat. The most recent opinion poll shows the support for the monarchy now stands at more than 70%.
2: And just finally, Lars, what kind of king will Håkon be, do you think?
3: Håkon the Eighth will have to fill some pretty big shoes. His father was, as I said, very popular. He was a people's king. But I think that the new king has also already proven himself. He has stepped in for his father on many occasions in the past few years. His father was ailing and had to step back a little bit from royal duties. He's been basically schooled for this role for the past 35 years, being crown prince. And he's also very well liked. He is seems to be very approachable as well. But of course, this is not a job that anyone can prepare you for until it really hits you. So the proof is in the pudding. But I think he's got a very good starting point.
2: Yeah, you're absolutely right. He is very approachable. I was in Oslo at the Royal Palace a few months ago and met him, and he seemed absolutely charming. And while I was there, of course, I can visualise exactly where you are. You're next to the largest bronze statue in Norway, isn't it? King Carl Johan on his horse facing down right in the middle of a Slottsplassen.
3: That's absolutely correct. And surrounding that plinth and statue of Carl Johan is now a sea of flowers and Norwegian flags and some Sami flags as well, the indigenous Sami flags, and lots of children's drawing of the late king and the messages of support for the royal family. The flowers that were in front, well, closer to the palace, have been cleared away for today's procession, but there's still a huge amount of gratitude in those flowers and flags and messages. So it's a fitting tribute, I think, to a king that people felt very close to.
4: Lars Bevinger, Monocle's Oslo correspondent there, speaking with Georgina Godwin earlier on today's Globalist. You can tune in again tomorrow to a brand new edition of The Globalist at 7 a.m. London time. You can also find today's episode on monocle.com or wherever you get your podcasts. Chris Chermak with you at Midori House. We'll have the Foreign Desk at the top of the next hour. There is some great music coming up before then, right after this break.
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1: 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We do have music for the rest of this hour. Lots still to come, starting us off with FKA Twigs.

0: Catriel and Paco Amoroso out of Argentina there. Before that, Robin, of course, from Sweden with Dopamine. 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

0: A duet there from Vita and Slimane out of, well, the Algerian-French singer Slimane there as well, from Eurovision fame to Cesare Cremonini before that as well, out of Italy. 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
0: Welcome back. This is Monocle Radio. We have a few more tracks with me, Chris Termack, before we reach 1400 here in London. This next one is a classic out of the United States from the Staten Island, New York City-based duo Fly By Midnight.

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0: way it goes. My therapist told me that I should tell you the truth, and you're still angry. So sometimes I feel like I still should have lied. I tell you the truth because I care, but I also lie to you because I care. But if I tell you the truth, I guess I can sleep better at night. But then it looks like I don't care because I'm telling you the truth. I mean, I guess I'm just not a... Everybody hates when they get to that part when they realize that I don't want to tell you I don't care, but if it seems like I don't care, it doesn't mean I don't care. It just looks like I don't care. Because my emotions have been sanded off. I live in LA, sweetie. What do you expect?
1: The cackling Thundercat and Tame Impala there, taking us to 1400 here in London. The Foreign Desk coming up in a moment.
2: You are listening to Monocle Radio in association with Chanel Watches. The silhouette of the J12 watch sets itself apart with its clean, precise lines. Yet once worn, it is its softness that stands out. Polished with diamond powder, the highly resistant ceramic that adorns it entirely feels as smooth as silk against the skin. A sensory appeal, painstakingly perfected for over a quarter of a century, that reveals the watchmaking excellence of Chanel. An invincible softness that becomes one with whomever wears it. Chanel Watches, official timekeeper of Monocle Radio.
1: It is 1700 in Dubai, 1500 in Vienna, 1400 here in London, and 9 a.m. in Atlanta. That's the time on Monocle Radio, brought to you by Chanel Watches. Coming to you from Studio One at Midori House in London, I'm Chris Chermack with you on Monocle Radio for another couple of hours. We'll have the Foreign Desk in just a moment, looking at the future of nuclear energy back on the agenda across the globe. After that, we'll head to Auckland on The Urbanist with our editor-in-chief, Andrew Tuck. We've also got a big interview, Tall Stories, all of that before today's episode of the Monocle Daily with Andrew Muller live at 1800 London time from right here at Midori House. We've also got the premiere of The Entrepreneurs later on this evening. All that ahead, plus great music as well. But first, here are the day's main news headlines. Iran's Revolutionary Guard has fired at U.S. military bases in Jordan and attacked 10 ships, including 2 U.S. vessels and 8 oil tankers. The Brent crude benchmark oil futures rose past $100 a barrel, hitting a 6-week high. Israel has reportedly told the UK that it must close its consulate in East Jerusalem within 30 days. The move is part of Tel Aviv's retaliatory measures after the British government accused Israeli settlers of ethnic cleansing in the West Bank. Public transport in the Netherlands is suspended today amid a nationwide strike against government proposals to cut welfare spending. The action will also impact international train services to Belgium, Germany, France, and the UK. And the Hollywood summer box office generated $4.6 billion in ticket sales, its best performance since the pandemic, led by a mix of blockbuster and original films. I'm Chris Chermack, and that's the news here on Monocle Radio.

0: A look at some more stories from Le Monde's website for you. Europe falling behind SpaceX as French-German rivalries slow space ambitions is currently their top story. Initiated by the French president, the International Space Summit taking place in Paris today and tomorrow is revealing the divisions between Paris and Berlin, fueled by industrial ambitions and geopolitical tensions. They also have a story on Donald Trump taking center stage in the Republican campaign ahead of the U.S. midterms with a convention in Dallas. You can also find out more on The Briefing earlier today on Monocle Radio. And a news analysis from Philippe Jacquet. Iceland no vote does not undermine the EU's appeal. Driven in part by concerns over reopening the issue of fishing rights, the Icelandic referendum at the end of August disappointed supporters of European integration. They did vote no, but the European Union, according to Philippe Jacquet, continues to be seen as a stable regional centre of governance that many other partners still want to draw closer to. Among those is Canada, something you can also hear on the Globalist earlier today on Monocle Radio. Those are some of the stories from Le Monde's website. You can also sign up to our own daily newsletter. Letter, as always, that is the Monocle Minute. Head over to monocle.com/minute. For now, here on Monocle Radio, though, it is time to unpack nuclear energy. It is the Foreign Desk.
1: Ask any number of passers-by to name a single nuclear power facility, past or present, and most, aside from thinking that you're a bit odd, weird question, and so on, will say Chernobyl. The 1986 explosion in reactor number 4 at Chernobyl in what was then the Soviet Union and is now Ukraine was the realization of the worst fears which have shrouded nuclear energy since the first atom was split. It was a calamity of barely measurable proportions, as far away as the United Kingdom, to cite one more or less random example. Sheep were subjected to regular testing for Chernobyl radiation until 2012. If there is a runner-up to Chernobyl's infamy, it is the Fukushima Daiichi nuclear plant in Japan, which melted down after being struck by an earthquake and tsunami in 2011. Current estimates for the cleanup still run north of $150 billion US dollars, and the timescale is measured in decades. Granted that the human, environmental, and economic costs of nuclear mishap can be colossal, but there is by now a makeable case that they could be outweighed by the human, environmental, and economic and strategic costs of not using nuclear energy. After Fukushima, Germany decided to phase out its nuclear plants. The last ones were decommissioned in April 2023, just as Germany was learning the hard way that its arrangement to buy cheap oil and gas from Russia was a liability, not an asset. We did not, as a species, stop boarding cruise ships because the Titanic sank, nor abandon trains after the wreck of the old 97. As the overarching menace of the climate crisis becomes less and less possible to ignore, and the near-term folly of depending on unreliable and/or unpleasant suppliers of fossil fuels is repeatedly demonstrated, nuclear energy is having a moment. Turkey, Poland, Egypt, and Bangladesh are building their first commercial nuclear reactors. South Korea, France, Canada, and especially China are stepping up their nuclear programs. Even Germany is starting to wonder if shutting all its reactors may have been hasty. Has nuclear energy been unfairly maligned? Might it actually solve more problems than it can possibly cause? And what are the strategic risks of not keeping up? This is the Foreign Desk.
2: And now we see really a new renaissance in terms of nuclear. So we see this across Europe, definitely, but also across the globe.
3: Of course, it is very obvious if you want to reduce CO2 emissions to choose the options that come fossil-free. That means renewables and nuclear. But the two together do not make up a good system.
4: You can see that nuclear now has a future, which I think we didn't think it was going to have a decade ago. China is very much part of that. China has used that decade to master the technology.
1: You're listening to The Foreign Desk with me, Andrew Muller. Our first interview was recorded at Almedalen Week on the Swedish island of Gotland earlier this summer. I was joined by Jacob Stedman, CEO of Swedish small modular reactor manufacturer Blikkala, and Tobias Hansen, Country Managing Director of Hitachi Energy in Sweden. I began by asking Jacob if it surprised him that nuclear energy is still a subject of political debate.
5: I'm, of course, well aware that nuclear energy provokes emotions in people. I think it's a

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1: Just to follow that up, though, you mentioned series people may have seen, and I think everybody understands which series you're talking about. And excellent drama, though Chernobyl was, it probably wasn't terribly helpful to people in your line of work. But is that the problem as you see it, that the political debate around it is still based very much in the 1980s, and we've had half a century nearly of technological development since?
2: You're absolutely right. I mean, I think many people who have been vocal about opposition to nuclear are people whose views were shaped in the 70s, 80s, those big debates. And I think typically when I discuss with strong opponents of nuclear, they don't really discuss how modern nuclear work. It's more like, are Manchester United going to win or Tottenham? It's not necessarily fact-based. It's more like a position you take on a political subject. And that's, of course, not just for nuclear. I mean, that applies to other, types of generation. Wind has been quite polarizing in the US, for example, recently, which I think is also unfortunate.
1: Right. Tobias, what do you think? On the subject of nuclear energy in particular, is it that more education needs to be done? And if so, how can that work and who should be doing the educating?
3: No, but I think here the whole industry has a great responsibility actually to take that role. And just look at us as Hitachi Energy, we have a clear role to bring our competence to the table here. And we usually preach the message that all these different energy sources are needed and actually combining themselves in a good way. Actually, 2 years ago here at Almedalen, there was this big event that was called actually Nuclear Heart Wind. Mm-hmm. I think that was a fantastic approach because these two actually combine themselves in a very good way. One has the stability and the base part of the generation, and the other one a little bit up and down, but still adds a lot on as an ice on the cake from a competitiveness point of view. So actually the two works very well together.
1: I mean, Jacob, I think it's often useful to think about any issue not just in terms of what happens if we do this, but also what happens if we don't. If Europe does not keep up on nuclear energy and does not keep advancing on nuclear energy, what could be the possible consequences of that?
2: Well, we've seen one other way to power your continent has obviously been to import fossil fuels from Russia, subjecting yourself to blackmail from your major, biggest geopolitical rival. That, I think, didn't turn out so well. So I think it's quite clear that the world needs clean power today if we want to decarbonize industry, electrify transport, and so on. And I fully agree with Tobias that all sorts of power generation have serve a need. I worked quite a bit with wind before in a previous life. For consumers in power markets, having intermittent power reduces average power price because when the wind does blow, power prices go down, which is, of course, great for consumers. Mm-hmm. But I also agree with Tobias's point that you need a base load as a foundation of your power system. If you try to, as some people might argue, if you try to go full intermittent power, it will be a very costly exercise. And I think most people today, I mean, that's a strong 65% of Sweden support building new nuclear. In Poland, it's like 85%. So it's a very strong population support for building nuclear in Europe today.
1: I mean, Tobias, it's clearly not as much an issue in Sweden and one or two other countries, Poland, for example, as Jacob mentioned, as it is in others. But when you look at this from a global perspective, as obviously a company like Hitachi must, in your interactions with policymakers, what difficulties do they express in terms of how we pitch this to voters, how we bring people along where nuclear energy is concerned?
3: No, but I think it differs a lot. If I just go across Europe, I mean, there is quite different strategies and different approaches, and I have full respect for that. And I think it goes back to what also Jacob was saying, that it goes back to acceptance and also experience from the various power generation profiles. I mean, also in Sweden, it differs a lot. I mean, you have places where they have had nuclear plants forever and are extremely acceptable. And then you have another area that is not so much acceptable because of lack of experience of that. And I think we see that across Europe. And if you look from a policy point of view, I think many countries are doing multi-dimension approach. Just take UK as an example. They invested in Hinkley Point, massive nuclear program. And on top of that, they're also building the world's biggest offshore wind farms, the Dogger Bank and the Horn Seas, etc. So this combination, I think, is quite common. Even France, I think, is a good example. 70% nuclear and really a nuclear state, but also now building massive gigawatt offshore wind farms. Mm-hmm. I think this is

0: pretty much common theme.
1: I mean, Tobias, there's clearly then going to be a market for new nuclear tech, new nuclear reactors. How does a company like Hitachi get out in front of the competition?
0: I mean, if you look from our experience, we share that picture very much that was painted right now, that this was, if you go back in time, this was the strong driver in the market, and we saw multiple projects across the globe. And if you look at today, Hitachi Energy has pretty much 70% of all nuclear in the world has some kind of Hitachi Energy scope or our former brands, but the same operation that we're running today. But then the last decade, it has not been there as a strong market driver in the same way. It was still growing a little bit, but not as renewables, for example. And now we see really a new renaissance in terms of nuclear. So we see this across Europe, definitely, but also across the globe, that this is coming back now. And I think also what we added as a piece to the table is the new generation of nuclear, the SMRs and even the AMRs and the generation four on top of that. So this is really developing. I think that's also attracting more projects.
1: Well, Tobias, just as a final lesson to draw out of this, and this has come up a few times this week, and it's come up a few times talking to people around the world the last few years as everyone looks at what Ukraine has learned about resilience in all sorts of ways. Is this the future, a much more diffused and spread out power grid?
0: I think there is not ones and zeros or this or that. I think this will be a nice complement of what we already have. I mean, if you go back in time, this energy system was looking completely different across the globe and also in Sweden. And it was quite simple systems. You had a generation in the north of Sweden and in the south of Sweden, and then you built the generation from one side to another and out to the consumers. Today, it's looking different. We see the prosumers, we see even households with their own solar panels on the roof and own self-prosuming their own energy, so to say. And I think what we're speaking about now together with Blykalla here is a nice add-on that really fits into the picture, because you're going to have industries like data centers with a huge need of power that is not matching towards the old-fashioned built system. Mm-hmm. So this is really fitting like a glove.
1: That was Jacob Stedman, CEO of Blykalla, and Tobias Hansen, Country Managing Director of Hitachi Energy in Sweden. This is The Foreign Desk. You're listening to The Foreign Desk with me, Andrew Muller. Joining us now is Anke Weidlich, Professor in Sustainable Energy Systems at the University of Freiburg and a member of the German federal government's Expert Commission on Monitoring the Energy Transition. Anke, first of all, if we think about nuclear technology in itself, what has your research found about how it has changed / evolved over the years?
2: Currently, the state-of-the-art reactors that are being built are pretty much the same as we had in the 80s when there was a lot of expansion in Europe. And also the economics of nuclear energy are still the same. So you want to have a high utilization of the reactors once they are built. That means ideally they would run on all the way through, so every hour of the year. And that, of course, clashes somehow with the renewable system that is evolving at the same time. Not so much technically, because reactors can be also operated flexibly. You can ramp them up and down, but that means it's bad for the economic profitability, because the costs are simply higher per unit of energy produced if you don't use it all the time. But this is a general pattern that hasn't changed much, and it will also not change in the future, because the nuclear energy will always remain a capital-intensive technology. That means once you build it, you want to exploit it as much as possible, and that means it's not so flexible, or you wouldn't like to adjust it to the variability of renewables in the future, for example.
1: So is it more or less difficult to integrate nuclear power into a grid largely powered by renewables than it might have been to integrate nuclear energy with fossil fuels?
2: Yes. So if you combine it with fossil-based generation, then typically nuclear gets the first priority, as it's the cheapest, because you only have the fuel rods that you replace after a couple of years, so there's not so much fuel cost. But in comparison to fossil energy, where every kilowatt hour you produce, you need the fuel. And if you produce less, you save on this fuel cost. That means you can combine it nicely with controllable gas-fired power generation, for example. And that gas-fired power generation, as it has also an opposite cost structure, means it's cheap to build, but then expensive to operate, while nuclear is the opposite, expensive to build and then cheap to operate. You want to combine it in a way that the flexibility comes from the gas-fired power plants and the not flexible operation is a nuclear power plant. And if you combine it with another technology that's not demand-driven, like variable renewable, that's, of course, not the perfect match. You still need something that you can build cheap, so to have the capacity, mm-hmm. but it is flexible and where the economics is not so bad if you don't use it throughout the whole year.
1: So, I mean, does that mean that governments, as you see it, might be tempted to make a decision between having nuclear energy and renewables, i.e. picking one or the other?
2: In my perception, of course, it is very obvious if you want to reduce CO2 emissions to choose the options that come fossil-free. That means renewables and nuclear. But unfortunately, the two together do not make up a good system. And that's the problem that is often overseen, because both technologies have a similar structure in that they are expensive to build, so capital intensive at the beginning. And then you don't want to operate that in a demand-driven way, or you can't. For renewables, they come like the weather dictates, and for the nuclear, you want to operate them as much as possible, otherwise they're not economic. And mixing the two is not ideal. And that's the problem, because it's still, you think, okay, nuclear is a firm generation, yeah, it's there when you want it. Yes, it is in principle, but that's not the most economic way to operate. And if you, the more you flexibilize, if you want to say it like that, the nuclear generation, the more expensive it gets. So then it loses the advantage. The advantage is that it's always there, but if you don't have anything to back it up with, so that you can follow the demand, then it's a problem also economically for nuclear energy.
1: Is there also a thing, and this is just something I was reading about, that ironically, perhaps Europe's changing climate might be quite good for solar energy, but it's more difficult for nuclear energy, because I know Switzerland's shut down at least one of its nuclear plants several times this summer, and so did several other European reactors. Is that a problem nobody foresaw at the time?
2: It's quite a well-known problem, and it's, of course, it's coming more often, because the higher the temperature in the rivers, the higher the likelihood that you have to shut down a power plant. But that's true for all thermal power plants, not necessarily only nuclear energy. So it can happen to fossil generation as well. The problem with nuclear is that the efficiency is not that high. It's typically in the order of 33%. That means you have a lot of heat that is generated as a byproduct of power generation. And that is a stronger limitation. So the more heat you generate, of course, the more often you can run into trouble when rivers are too warm, or also the sea, depending on what you use for cooling. So that's a problem for thermal power plants in general, and more severe for nuclear power plants.
1: Obviously, you're speaking to us from Germany, which has closed down its nuclear program. The last reactor shut in 2023. This was a very popular move at the time in the wake of the Fukushima disaster in Japan. It now seems to be less so. You have 55% of Germans saying they want nuclear energy back. The Chancellor, Friedrich Merz, calling closing it a grave strategic mistake. Do you see any prospect of it being restarted in Germany? And perhaps, as somebody who actually does understand how this works, what's been your sense of the tenor of the debate and how well-informed or otherwise it's been?
2: Mm-hmm. Of course, the shutdown was at the worst possible time. Electricity prices were extremely high. It was in the midst of the gas crisis. And of course, it was a bad timing. And it was also obviously economically not a good decision to shut down reactors that you could have used longer. But that's a completely different question from building new power plants. And I think those that think all the consequences through of rebuilding a nuclear economy in Germany are much more skeptical than those that just look at the specific situation that we had reactors that we shut down prematurely. So we have to separate these two discussions. Mm-hmm. Shutting down reactors that would still work is, of course, perceived very negatively. But on the other hand, there's not a too strong push towards new reactors.
1: That was Anke Weidlich, professor in sustainable energy systems at the University of Freiburg and a member of the German federal government's expert commission on monitoring the energy transition. You're listening to the Foreign Desk. This is the Foreign Desk on Monocle Radio. No one country is driving the nuclear renaissance, if that's what we're calling it, with the enthusiasm of China. Of all the reactors under construction around the world right now, half are going up in the People's Republic. But is domestic power all China wants from them? Well, joining us finally is Isabel Hilton, visiting professor at King's College London's Lau Institute and founder of China Dialogue. Isabel, let's start with the public mood in China. As far as it's ever possible to tell, is there any meaningful debate in China about the virtues of nuclear energy?
3: Once the state has made up its mind in China, opposition tends to be muted. So I think the last concerns that were very publicly aired was when the Fukushima accident happened. And there was a lot of concern in China, particularly about seafood, about the idea that the waste was being dumped in the ocean and that fish was no longer safe. And that was really the last public moment for concerns about nuclear. Since then, it's been pretty much a celebration of Chinese technology and Chinese mastery of complicated builds.
1: They are forging spectacularly ahead on this. I mean, certainly by recent US estimates, Chinese nuclear capacity has nearly doubled in the last decade alone. What is the big rush here?
3: Well, the big rush was all of the above, really. It grows out of the combination of China's pollution crisis, the great industrial revolution that China launched in the late 80s and the 90s. All of that needed energy. Now, the energy that China has natively is coal. That's highly problematic, both for domestic reasons and for, obviously, climate reasons. It has built a lot of big hydro, but they've pretty much dammed every river that can be productively dammed, working now on the Great Bend in the Brahmaputra, which is controversial because it's transboundary. And so nuclear was kind of what was going to be available if they could crack it. Of course, you know, China's nuclear story begins with military nuclear, as everybody's does. And that was goes back to the 1960s. So there was a defection from the United States by Chinese scientists. They built a nuclear program in the early 60s and detonated. They had their first test in 1964. And characteristically, when a nation goes nuclear in the military sense, a civil nuclear program isn't far behind, partly for reassurance, partly because the kind of skills you need in a military program, you know, are readable across a civilian program. So you tend to maintain a civilian program, partly for PR reasons, but also to nurture the skills. And so in 1970, Zhou Enlai initiated the civilian nuclear energy program. At that point, it was really about power shortages, about the very rapidly growing need for power. And China had never built a civilian nuclear plant. So it starts again with China trying to do it itself, realizing quite quickly that that was going to take too long and there would be too many errors. So doing this thing, you know, from the 1980s, again, is very characteristic of Chinese economic development, inviting everybody in to build and insisting on technology transfer and on IP transfer. So that's really how it gets started in earnest.
1: Does China now think of it exclusively as a domestic program, or do they anticipate that if they become dominant in nuclear energy, if, for example, they end up outstripping the United States in terms of nuclear capacity, that this yet again becomes something they can export to those countries that they seek to make economically dependent on them?
3: China's nuclear program is now very much about exports. They have built more nuclear plants in a shorter time than any other country. As we know, nuclear plants are notoriously over budget and over time. China has now borrowed enough technology, acquired enough technology, and built on it that it has its own model reactor. And you may recall that in the golden era between which Cameron and Osborne cultivated China, part of that was a nuclear deal. It was in part that China put money into Hinkley Point 2, the as yet unfinished French designed nuclear plant, which is being built in the UK. And as a quid pro quo, David Cameron agreed to allow China to build its first overseas reactor. And this was important for China because there's a kind of kite mark effect of passing very stringent nuclear regulations in an advanced Western country. So British nuclear regulation, had China's plant gone ahead, would have been a major selling point for other Western countries. In fact, it didn't happen. And it didn't happen for geopolitical reasons. The whole deal was bought out, was cancelled by subsequent British governments for national security reasons. So China didn't get to build in an advanced Western country, but it did build in Pakistan. So Pakistan currently operates, at the last count, 6 Chinese nuclear plants built pretty quickly, pretty cheaply, financed by China. And that is now China's model for exporting nuclear technology.
1: Is there a potential security hazard or security risk, national security risk, that is attached to allowing China to build nuclear plants on your own nation's territory?
3: Well, Britain, like other Western nations, has got a little squeamish about China on critical national infrastructure, energy of all kinds. You know, we've had arguments about inverters on wind farms. So a nuclear plant, it's not just built and handed over, because the company that builds a nuclear plant enters into, characteristically, a 40-year maintenance and then decommissioning contract. So you're locking yourself into a relationship which is pretty critical with a country that is perhaps taking some geopolitical turns that you don't like. So, for example, in Central and Eastern Europe, it was the Soviet Union that built the nuclear plants. And when the Soviet Union collapsed, a whole series of countries which were formerly Warsaw Pact countries found themselves with continuing dependency on Russia for the maintenance of those plants and indeed for the supply of fuel. And that caused complications when Russia started behaving as Russia is behaving. So to enter into a relationship in which a major power builds a plant for you, no matter how attractive it is in terms of speed, of price, and indeed of reliability, you're committing yourself to a geopolitical relationship which can be weaponized by the supplier. And that has been China's problem in the West.
1: I mean, nonetheless, would China perceive a potential advantage, thinking globally, thinking in terms of asserting itself in that squeamishness of the West, not just about Chinese nuclear energy, but about nuclear energy generally? There has been a few European countries which, you know, got massively frightened by Chernobyl and then Fukushima, and also by domestic opposition.
3: Absolutely. And the most notorious case, of course, is Germany, which had the firmest opposition and shut down its nuclear program. You know, a decade ago, I think you would have regarded the global nuclear industry as pretty much on its way out. But a number of things have happened since then, notably climate change. We're now in a climate emergency. And for certain sectors of opinion that agree that there is a climate emergency and agree we do need to do a transition, there are people who are not enamored of renewables, who don't think renewables are going to be sufficient, and still regard nuclear as an important baseload power. Nuclear plants take a long time to build and they're very expensive. So it's not going to make a rapid difference to the climate emergency. But in the longer term, you can see that nuclear now has a future, which I think we didn't think it was going to have a decade ago. China is very much part of that. China has used that decade to master the technology, to produce its own designs. And it comes in at a third of the price and maybe half the time of any other offer. So China is positioning itself to build nuclear plants, if not in the West, then certainly in Pakistan. It had hopes in Argentina, but politics took a different turn there. But you can imagine across South Asia, East Asia and Africa that China's offer could be pretty attractive.
1: That was Isabel Hilton, visiting professor at King's College London's Lau Institute and founder of China Dialogue. This is The Foreign Desk. That's it for this episode of The Foreign Desk. We'll be back next week and look out for The Foreign Desk Explainer, available every Wednesday. The Foreign Desk was produced by Anita Riota and Lily Austin. Lily also produces The Foreign Desk Explainer. 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From me, Andrew Muller, thanks very much for listening. Until next time, goodbye.
4: 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A brand new episode premieres every Saturday at midday London time. Chris Chermak with you at Midori House. I've got the Continental Shift and music after this.
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0: The Cape Verdean Myra Andrade there with a Monocle Radio Classic. Mintu, the Finnish music scene newcomer, with Everest before that as well. More tracks after a little break.
1: It's very interesting when you start doing something to not know about it, because you're fearless. And you don't really follow rules because you don't know nothing about the rules. It was all about instinct. And when you find success, it starts to be challenging.
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0: You are back with Monocle Radio. Chris Termack still with you at Midori House. This next one is a classic out of Brazil. It's Elis Regina and Antonio Carlos Jobim.

0: Malaysia's Chloe Keisha there. Before that, we had Egypt's Too Late and Eliana. Taking us to 1500 here in London, The Urbanist, next.
1: You're listening to Monocle Radio in association with Chanel Watches. The strength of the Calibre 12.1 manufacture movement lies in its uncompromising robustness. Yet it is the infinite smoothness with which it delivers the seconds that guarantees the J12's flawless chronometric precision. Visible behind is a perfectly circular oscillating weight and 191 meticulously assembled components, reflecting the prowess of the Calibre 12.1. The embodiment of Chanel's watchmaking excellence with understated strength. Chanel Watches, official timekeeper of Monocle Radio.
0: It is 2200 in Singapore, 1600 in Paris, 1500 here in London, and 10 a.m. in Montreal. That's the time on Monocle Radio, brought to you by Chanel Watches. Coming to you from Studio One at Midori House in London, I'm Chris Chermak with you on Monocle Radio for just one more hour. In a moment, we'll be heading to Auckland on the Urbanist with Monocle's editor-in-chief, Andrew Tuck. We've also got Hassan Anderson taking over from right here at Midori House. After that, among other things, he'll bring you the Monocle Daily coming to you live from right here at Midori House at 1800 London time. Also, a brand new episode of The Entrepreneurs premiering later on this evening, talking with a fascinating founder entrepreneur who is helping people from human trafficking find work in the technology sector, among others. A fascinating interview on The Entrepreneurs later on. We've also, of course, got lots of music over the next few hours. But first, here are the day's main news headlines. Iran's Revolutionary Guard has fired at U.S. military bases in Jordan and attacked 10 ships, including two U.S. vessels and eight oil tankers. The Brent crude benchmark oil futures rose past $100 a barrel, hitting a six-week high. Israel has reportedly told the U.K. that it must close its consulate in East Jerusalem within 30 days. The move is part of Tel Aviv's retaliatory measures after the British government accused Israeli settlers of ethnic cleansing in the West Bank. Public transport in the Netherlands is suspended today amid a nationwide strike against government proposals to cut welfare spending. The action will also impact international train services to Belgium, Germany, France, and the UK. And the Hollywood summer box office generated $4.6 billion in ticket sales, its best performance since the pandemic, led by a mix of blockbuster and original films. I'm Chris Chermak, and that's the news here on Monocle Radio.

0: Now, for one of the other stories we've been following today, earlier on The Briefing, today marks the start of New York Fashion Week, really the start of a run of fashion weeks as we leave the summer and head into the autumn. The focus these days does tend to be on Milan and Paris, but what can New York and London do to keep themselves in the conversation? Grace Charlton, Monocle's Associate Editor for Design and Fashion, joined me in the studio earlier. We began by discussing what we're expecting from New York.
1: I actually think it'll be a good season. I know it's sort of trendy to be down on New York and London, but there are so many names in there that I think are super interesting, like Colleen Allen, Elena Velez, Henry Zankoff is going to be debuting at Diane von Furstenberg. There's also Kate, Parenza Schooler. Yes, it's not like the blockbuster lineup that you see in Paris and Milan, but there's something to be said about New York Fashion Week and the sort of talent they foster, similar to London.
0: Is it then for a London or New York about kind of reinventing, bringing new designers on? Are they kind of leaning into this idea that they don't have those big blockbuster names at this point?
1: Maybe. I think it's sort of horses for courses in a way. Like you've got to have these cities that bring out creative directors. I mean, a lot of creative directors at the big maisons are from London, you know, like, or trained in London, like Jonathan Anderson at Dior. But that being said, there are a few names sort of returning to the New York Fashion Week calendar. So there's Ralph Lauren, which is super exciting. He's been like sort of in Milan for a little bit. There's also Coach. There's also Calvin Klein. So I think it'll be a good season. I'm actually sad not to be there.
0: And what about London, to look at that going ahead to next week? What are your expectations there? Are you as excited as you sound about New York?
1: Again, I'm excited. I think it's, you know, Dior, always fantastic, Chanel, fantastic. But, you know, with London, you sort of get the privilege of, you know, seeing a young and up-and-coming designer like Derek, who's a menswear designer who's amazing, and sort of seeing into the early stages of someone's career before, you know, the pressures of commercialization have crushed their spirit, so to speak. But I think, like, the strength of London Fashion Week, and I was speaking to the CEO of the British Fashion Council yesterday, is the fact that you have to, like, champion these new names and foster that creativity. It's really hard to be an emerging designer as well, especially in cities like New York and London, where, you know, the big elephant in the room is stuff like cost of living. It's just really expensive to put on these shows. It's expensive to live in these cities. Like, you know, she was sort of talking about the glory days of the 90s when you could just rent out a loft in Dalston and it would be like a seat of creativity and all of this. There's less of that. So they're trying to support and give space to young designers.
0: Well, Grace, we will be hearing that interview with the British Fashion Council later this week. But also we wanted to talk about sort of up-and-comers, not just in terms of designers, but cities that are trying to also rain on the parade, whether it's New York, London, or Milan and Paris. Copenhagen is one of those from the last year. What have you made of their entry into this scene?
1: It's been really interesting because they sort of emerged very quickly as maybe the fifth city of the fashion capitals, and then maybe their influence waned a little bit. But I think recently they've sort of solidified, actually, their position in the calendar. They're a fashion week that's super on it when it comes to sustainability. They have all these criteria that actually London has now adopted. They have a really interesting scene. It's quite a small city. A part of me really wonders if it ever could compete with London or New York even. You know, forget Paris and Milan. That's impossible. Even London and New York can't compete with them. But, like, can Copenhagen compete with those cities? I don't know, because it is a lot smaller and the creative scene is a lot smaller as well.
0: Well, on that note, let's hear a little clip from the head of Copenhagen Fashion Week, Cecily Torsmark.
2: I think today what defines Copenhagen Fashion Week and the brands that we have on our schedule is that, you know, there's really a breadth or a wealth of creative expression. There isn't just one Nordic look anymore. It's aesthetics that range from, you know, quiet tailoring to the bold colors and the more conceptual designs. I mean, just to give you some few examples, some of the mainstays on our schedule, you know, we have, for example, MKDT Studio, Scal Studio, The Garment. They're very sort of understated, minimalist and refined in their look. But we also have the likes of Marimekko coming back after one season gone. We have Stina Goya, who's also coming back after many years. Those two, for example, are great examples of brands that play with more, you know, boldness and expressiveness through colors and prints. Then we have, I would say, what sort of characterizes the newer generation of our brands.
0: Cecily Torsmark there of Copenhagen Fashion Week, talking up all of the designers that were attending there. Grace Charlton still with us. I mean, what do you make of, I guess, what the rise or fall of a fashion week does to designers in a city? How do designers use these fashion weeks to raise their own profiles?
1: It's a really good exercise in marketing and creating buzz, obviously. But in terms of like the actual city itself, like having a fashion week come to town is economically incredible. Like all the people who have to work on it, from the drivers, the catering, the hotels, like, you know, the people, the PR industry, the journalists. Like fashion is an industry that represents the livelihood of 1.8 million people in the US

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1: And Fashion there speaking to me earlier today on The Briefing. You can listen back to the full episode online now or tune in. The Briefing is live every weekday at midday London time. We'll be back tomorrow. For now though, here on Monocle Radio, it is time to join Andrew Tuck. It's The Urbanist.
2: I've always felt that describing CRL as a transport project has always fundamentally undersold the project. It's a city shaping project, it's an urban design project.
3: How will the city of Auckland be transformed by the largest transport infrastructure project ever undertaken in New Zealand? This is The Urbanist, Monocle's programme all about cities we live in, and I'm your host, Andrew Tuck. Today's show is a roundtable discussion that we hosted in late August on the future of Auckland as the city prepares to open an era-defining network upgrade which looks to accelerate the region into the future. I was joined by Gosha Haley, principal at Grimshaw, the firm behind the architecture and urban integration of the City Rail Link, or CRL. Grimshaw designed three new stations on the network, and Gosha discussed the designs for the stations and also the role that Mana Whenua, the indigenous authority over the land, had on the project. We were also joined by Ludo Campbell-Reed, city strategist and Auckland's first urban design champion, who joined us to discuss the change in attitude that the city is experiencing in this new age for Auckland. And also by Giles Bendel, head of design at the Auckland Urban Development Office, who explained what this sort of a project unlocks for public space and the newly connected neighbourhoods. That's all ahead right here on The Urbanist with me, Andrew Tuck. Well, Ludo, we're going to start with you because you dropped us a note reminding us of your role being something of a city doctor over the years. You've worked with many cities, worked with the likes of Cape Town, for example, which has a similar oceanfront issue as was present in Auckland. But one of the nice things was you told this story about returning to Auckland after many years away. And you'd been a design champion for the city, and you come to the city and you see how much has changed. Could you just tell us a little bit about the general transformation that Auckland has witnessed that you so admire?
2: I could talk about this for hours, but if I had to distill the story, and obviously we've got Giles and Gosha here today, but if I had to distill the story of Auckland, I'd say it's changed its trajectory. I would say even more importantly, perhaps it's actually changed its confidence. Auckland was fundamentally a transit city back in the 50s, you know, extensive streetcar systems, trams, trolley buses, their streetcars, they called them, ferries, walking. You know, it was a sort of relatively compact urban form on the waterfront. And it had a very, very high public transport patronage in those days. And not many people know this, but I think it had the highest in the world in terms of patronage per head of capita. So it was a city that understood public transport, compact urban form and corridors. It had a good start. And around 1956, Auckland made a different set of choices. Trams disappeared, motorways arrived, and the city started to expand and became a much more sprawling city that was sort of dressed up as progress, but it sort of almost went back.
3: I'll just jump in there, Ludo, because there was a confluence of things coming together. There were people who recognised this need for change to revitalise some of those things, to get back to having good transport and density. There's an Auckland plan in 2012. But what are some of the key things that have changed then that have made the city regain its confidence?
2: Well, it's interesting. I found when I arrived in 2006, I found this paradox of a city where we had one of the most spectacular natural settings of any city in the world, with Maori Pacific culture, wonderful people, but the physical city wasn't really living up to the sort of the ingredients. And returning back just before Christmas to take a tour, Giles actually joined me on that tour at one point down on the waterfront, but I found a city that had sort of got its confidence back, that had really invested heavily in public realm, quality public realm, new landscape treatments. The city, rather than being a city for cars, seemed to be more a city for people. Places for people to stop, people to pause, people to enjoy the city, a city that felt more human rather than vehicular. And buses, double-decker buses, people cycling, people walking, people using the ferries, and buses became

0: Incredibly important as part of the transformation, the mobility transformation of Auckland, because buses can do a lot of the heavy lifting. All you have to do is really maneuver the different networks and different routes. You don't have to invest in huge infrastructure to make buses work. They can run on the streets that you already have. And so that was the city that I found when I returned.
1: Charles, we should bring you in here because, you know, you're head of design at Auckland Urban Development Office, and you've been heavily involved in many of these decisions, but you're certainly involved in the delivery of this amazing City Rail Link project, which is going to transform how people get around the city. I want to explain why that's so significant in a moment, but perhaps you can just tell listeners what has actually been built with this rail link.
2: Yeah, I think as Ludo's been talking about, we have changed the course of where we were going. So we've gone from we were transit, then we went to the car, and we're coming back to sort of that transit mentality for a city. And the City Rail Link, I mean, I've watched the rail network change dramatically over the last 15 years, 15, 20 years. I mean, the cusp of the 2000s, our Western Line had a single track, and we had old trains that used to break down, which blocked the entire network, and that's how we operated it. So since that time, we've double tracked it, we've electrified it, we've got a new train kit that runs on it, and that was a fantastic improvement. 40 stations were upgraded, but that hasn't fully unlocked what rail could do for the city. And with the City Rail Link, what we've had in the past is a network that essentially went around the side of the city centre and then came down to the downtown with one stop, and then the trains would reverse back out on their merry way. So the City Rail Link is creating new stops within the city centre, right into the city centre itself. It gets close to halving some of the time along the Western Line. It increases the capacity of the whole network, both trains and buses. So it's a fairly fundamental shift in how our network's going to be operating in the future. And I don't think people are starting to get an inkling of it, but I don't think they really understand it until the 13th of September is when it's opening up officially. That's when we get to really start playing in a different world for Auckland.
1: Before I bring in Gosha, who's been a part of the architect team delivering this project, I'm interested in this idea that Ludo talked about, though, of confidence. It's great to hear when cities add capacity and extend the networks. And as you've hinted, people don't quite know what it's going to do until it's delivered, but you must have some idea. But how do you think it is going to change how Aucklanders think about their city? And not just Auckland, because I guess when you do a network project like this successfully, people can come into the city, travel around for the day, do business. What are the kind of fundamental things it will change about confidence and business attitudes and things, do you think?
2: So I think what we're seeing already from the development sector, there's a lot of interest in terms of sites around the rail stations, both close to the city centre, but on progressive town centres coming out from the city centre. So that's, in one level, quite exciting to go. If the development sectors can see the potential, and they don't quite know the market yet, but they are starting to take the risk, the buying property, and they're very interested in that, that's a very healthy sign for us. And then I think at the same time, people, as it opens up and people getting educated about it, they will see the city in a different way and they will want to live in a different way. At the moment, I think we have quite a limited way of thinking about how we live in a city. It's very car-based, it's very suburbia, if you like. There's lots of pockets that are changing, but I think this is the catalyst that's kind of a bit of a game changer about how we actually see live, work, and play around the city centre and all the connected town centres. I think it's incredibly exciting, actually.
1: Well, let's bring in Gosha, who's at Grimshaw, a principal there, and has been key to delivering this project. Gosha, here in London, we know the work of Grimshaw well because you were also involved here in London in the Elizabeth Line, the extraordinary project to deliver a rail across our city. And I've seen personally how that has transformed how people live in the city, where they go out on a night because they can get home easily. And the joy it oddly gives people, that did change people's moods. So you've walked all these stations, you've seen what the potential is. Before we get into the nitty-gritty of what you've built, just tell me, what's your emotion nowadays when you go down to those platforms and you see what's being unveiled?
3: I worked on this project since 2014, and the project started to dig out the city in 2016 and then a little bit more in 2019. And so it's been a long time, and people were so tired. We got so much complaints from everyone about the project. You know, it was hard for people to get excited or them imagine that it's actually ever going to be finished and what it's going to do. And over last year, when the station started to come to shape, the public realm started to get realized, you know, the mood started to shift. But the experience of the city last Saturday when the Karanga Harbour Station had its sneak peek was something, I think it's a taste of what it can become. Apparently, there was 15,000 people came through the station just on one day. They did a pedestrian counting on how many people going through the street. It was about 20,000 people. The traders, actually, this is their taste, what potential that rail link has for them, for the growth of the businesses, development and renewal. Because, you know, obviously, they've been suffering through the delivery, but it was a very conscious investment on the city side to do something that dramatic and that fundamental that's going to change the way the city works and can bring that joy.
1: Gosha, just for people who are beginning to understand the scale of this, just give us a couple of numbers. How many stations have you built? How much extra capacity? What's about to be delivered to people in September?
3: As a part of the CRL, we delivered three brand new stations, two of them underground and one above the ground. The above the ground is a Manga Falls station that connects two different lines. Karanga Harbour Station is the deepest underground station on the network here. It's probably deep as Angel Station in London. So it's about 30-something metres, which is pretty deep. The calculation says it's going to double the capacity of the network. So instead of being a terminus at Britomart, now we've got a loop. You know, the numbers they were talking about on one of the stations, is 90,000 a real number, Giles? Is it possible that that many people will be going through the station in one day? But I think it is possible because obviously there's over a million people sitting. But it is pretty incredible. And we're delivering three extra stations in a southern Auckland with Drury, Pairata, and a bit more suburban, a lot more modest, but they also will increase the capacity and reach of the network.
0: Just riffing off Gosha there, really. I mean, you know, what I think is misunderstood with the CRL, and it's actually a project for the region. The issue is that the language City Rail Link sounds like it's all about the city, but it's actually about the metropolis of Auckland. And exactly as Gosha said, it's about Pukekohe being able to get to the city centre, and it's about the city centre residents and businesses be able to get to Pukekohe. At the moment, it takes hours. It won't. I think it doubles the efficiency, as Gosha said, of the entire rail network. But the other thing, I suppose, just to perhaps remind, is I've always felt that describing CRL as a transport project has always fundamentally undersold the project. It's a city shaping project. It's an urban design project. And it changes accessibility, of course, but it's about how workers connect to jobs. It's about how residents connect to opportunities. It's businesses to labour, universities to staff and students, land, investment. The tunnels are extraordinary engineering feats. But ultimately, the most important thing happens next is what happens above the ground and what it does to Auckland. It gives Aucklanders choice. It's not about saying you have to get on a train, but if you don't have the opportunities, you have false choices where you've only got a few other options. And in 2016, it was the first time since the 1950s that more people entered the city centre of Auckland by public transport than by private car since the 1950s. Well, and that was all delivered through the bus network and the ferries. Can you imagine now what will happen once CRL is open and people start believing and start trusting it and they start seeing the convenience? I think it's about to go through a revolution, but not everybody understands it fully because it's hard to explain. The size, the scale is enormous. But I think as we start to learn more about it, as people try, they'll start to talk and the place will be set. But the future has not arrived yet. The future is what happens next.
1: Well, maybe to both Ludo and to Giles. Let's start with you, Giles. You know, is there a benefit of being a bit cool? Because it's funny, it's an underrated word, oddly, in urbanism. But if you're a bit cool, companies want to headquarter in your city. You know, people want to move to your city. You don't fight a brain drain every day, which is an issue that New Zealand does face. Is there something about getting a bit cooler that will have an urban impact, do you think?
2: Yeah, no, I totally think that. And I think Ludo touched on this before, that Auckland's incredibly lucky with our natural environment. And I think where you say that Auckland's got a bit of cool, I think some of that comes from its natural location, New Zealand as a whole, but I think Auckland certainly has a mass that attracts talent. But conversely, at the same time, you have these sort of conversations with people that come from overseas, and it's almost a little bit embarrassing about some of our network and some of the way that we operate, which is not global yet. But this is where this is shifting that. So I think that's where you can kind of, you know, you've got a bit of cool, but maybe you would get a bit cooler, hopefully, I think.
1: And Charles, Ludo hinted at some of the challenges 20 years ago, 25 years ago for the city. What, in your opinion, happened to turn the narrative? And again, how cities tell their stories is a vital part of brand, of selling your story. I know there was the Rugby World Cup, there was the America's Cup that put the spotlight on your city. But what would be one or two of the things that you think, was it urban planning? Was it just a change in people's attitudes? Was it a demand from voters? What was the switch that made Auckland go on this path?
2: I think it's a multitude of things. And I think picking up on those events, I think they've been quite instrumental in the change that's happened in Auckland. And you can almost map step changes within the Auckland City central area where we've had Round the World Cup, America's Cup, Rugby World Cup. Each time you get a bit house proud. So the city tries to do something new, tries to get ready for the next event, and that promotes a range of activity and projects that come out of it. And I think each time we've done that, we've probably tested something, been a little bit braver, but each time we've done that, we've opened our eyes to what the city could be. And I've certainly watched it over the last 15, 20 years, you know, even with the Rugby World Cup, which you mentioned, that was the first time we opened up Wynyard Quarter, the first time you could get down into the harbour in the city centre and actually touch the water. Prior to that, it was behind fences, behind Portland. And I think every time we've done a bit of a project, those projects have demonstrated what we could do, what we could be. And we've been doing these projects over many years. Ludo's been involved in many of them, shared spaces, all these things. Sometimes they're down a side street, sometimes they're out in the open. But each time it demonstrates a potential and grows that ambition, grows the desire to do more. And we do have a plan behind all this stuff. I mean, we've done lots of evidence-based stuff. We've studied things. We know where we could go. But ultimately, it comes down to the appetite for change. Change is hard. But at the same time, what we're seeing is, as we do all these projects, they're all starting to glue together and having a greater mass, which is kind of seeing quite a transformation when you step back over the last 10, 20 years. You know, you have to be proud about how much has changed. It's quite phenomenal.
1: I'll just bring Gosha back in. I'm interested, Gosha, because you know, you're originally from Poland, you've lived in cities around the world, and you're watching this transformation up close. Do you sense a city kind of, I don't know, lifting its head a little bit, you know, pulling its shoulders up back a bit? Do you notice this new confidence, or an expanding confidence, rather, in Auckland?
3: I've lived here now consistently for the last 4 years, and I must say that 4 years ago, I was confused by the city. But I think as the public realm has changed and started to evolve inside the city and is given back to the people and taken away from the cars, as Ludo initially described, and the station started to inspire other projects that kind of spring around them, because, you know, once you dig up the city, you kind of might as well use that opportunity to do other things around it. I know there has been a lot of changes since our first time started coming here in 2014, but since the CRL started really take shape and reshape the streets, you definitely can sense that. And the other thing is, I think the most important one, I think there was the similar thing with Melbourne. I moved to Melbourne in 2006, and it was kind of the city of no, you couldn't understand what it was. Was it American city or something else? You know, and didn't have the kind of real personality. And similarly with Auckland, initially you kind of come in, well, is trying to do one thing or another, but at the moment you're becoming a lot more confident, you know, has that identity, has that personality. But I think the big part of it for me as well is the Mana Whenua influence and the Maori culture that is interwoven into everything. So it's got that true, it embraces that cultural way of living and interweaves everywhere in so many surprising ways.
1: Give us an example of how that impacted, for example, the work that Grimshaw have done.
3: The CRL was, you know, it was designing co-creation with Mana Whenua. So it wasn't just a little bit of advice on the side where incorporate an arc or hang it on a wall. It was very much integral to the way the design has been guided. So it's not just integration of narratives and stories into the stations, which are expressing Mana Whenua creation. So that's one piece of it. But they had an impact on environmental and social outcomes of the projects. So they kept us, design team and the project team, honest and made sure that we're doing the best for the city from the point of view of that particular community. But it also, you know, when we were designing the station and implemented certain things, they wanted to make sure that this expresses that culture really truly. So I just remember from Mana Whenua Forum, we want to see our faces in these places. So that is not an international project, but it is a project that truly belongs to the place, to Auckland, and expresses its place. Even though it is a highly technical machine that moves people around, it still is a civic building.
1: What an amazing example of good storytelling about a city. Let's look ahead now. Giles, amazing to hear this milestone project is about to be unveiled. But what happens next? What's the longer vision for Auckland after this amazing rail project clicks into place?
2: Yeah, I think this is a moment in time which is a bit of a sea change, but it's certainly not the end game by any means. If you take the city centre as a whole, the city rail link's going to unlock a whole raft of things. We've got a lot, just over the next decade, we've got a huge amount of work around Wynyard Quarter. That's on the western side of the city centre as a waterfront regeneration project where we've been working on for 15, 20 years from industrial land to a mixed use. Over the next 10 to 15 years, we'll be finishing that off. And the end of that is going to be a large new park on the headland, which is the largest park we would have done in the city centre for the last 100 years, which is quite monumental. We're continuing to open up the waterfront. We're talking with the ports at the moment about transferring over more of the wharves and structures along the downtown area for public use and public activity. We've got major developments happening down downtown. We've sold an old car park that we had sitting right on the waterfront, which we had plans to sell at some point, but it was actually a private developer that came and said, we like your vision, we want to deliver that. And that's pretty exciting. And that car park's coming down in the next couple of years, and a whole new mixed-use precinct is going to be built on that location, which is the last sort of missing tooth along that downtown waterfront. The midtown area of the city centre is probably the area which has struggled a little bit recently. It's gone through huge change to the CRL, but also the general gravity of investment and development has gone down to the waterfront. So the midtown area, I think, is going to be quite interesting over the next property cycle or two as that kind of re-establishes itself. So there's a huge amount of change happening in the city centre. I think if you jump outside of the city centre and you go into the regions, we're working on quite a few different town centres. We've got 14 odd projects across the region, so there's a lot. But if I just pick off a few, I think places like the Mungifo Morningside area, which is the city fringe, there's a whole new kind of fringe area that will be unlocked with city rail. We've got Northcote on the North Shore, which is an old town centre that was developed in the 60s, 70s as a model town centre that hasn't changed. It's all been leasehold, so we've, over the last 5 years, bought all the leasehold back. So we own the entire town centre, so that's going into a new phase of redevelopment, rethinking that whole area. It's only 10 minutes from the city centre, so huge amount of potential. We've got places in Onehunga, Avondale, all these town centres, which many of them we've been working on for 5-10 years in an urban regeneration sense. But I think with this, kind of what we've been talking about here is this sort of culture change, behavioural change about what the city looks like. And it's quite exciting to think about all these urban centres and the city centre about how they're going to evolve and grow.
1: Ludo, now one of the interesting things that also comes out of this project is people knowing each other, other people's cultures, being more social, being connected to the city. And there's lots of those consequences from this. You know, if you get more people on a train, you have fewer cars on the street, so there are more places for people to hang out and see each other. Do you think that the transformation that you're seeing in Auckland is a sociability transformation as well, almost, that it makes it an easier place to see and be seen?
0: Well, that's a great question. It is, yes. It's a bit like you were asked, Giles, earlier about what were the key things that happened, but it's a multitude of things. And this is not about being anti-car. This is really important to say that. It was about being pro-people, pro-pedestrian. And if you are simply building more motorways, more vehicles and more roads, you attract more people to drive. All Auckland was trying to do was simply, and what good, great, livable cities try to do, is give people choices. Because if they have choices, they're able to live lives that they choose to live. But actually, if there's only a motorway or a road to get you to work, that isn't really choice. You're forced into that activity. And so what public transport does is it's the word public. It is about public engagement. It's about activation. It's about connecting to community. Low-cost public transport really unlocks cities. You bump into people, you talk, you communicate, you socialize. These are all the wonderful things that aren't able to be done when you're in your private vehicle. So it's simply giving people choices. And the more, I guess, in terms of public transport really works when you don't have to sign when the bus is coming. It is literally going to turn up and go. And that's one of the ambitions, is to have this sort of bus system and rail system where you just realize if you're there on the station platform and there's nothing coming, there'll be one in a few minutes. And so once you start to do that, businesses start to think about where they invest. And ultimately, public transport is just the bedrock of any livable city. And, you know, having worked in London and worked in Melbourne, the tram networks in Melbourne create that livability of that central city area. You know, what would London be without the underground and the rail system? In fact, it's the brand for London, London Transport, London Underground. So it's simply part of the key ingredients to make great places. And so what Aucklanders have learned over the last 20 years or so is that the streets are not just simply for vehicles, but can be for commerce, for community, for greenery, for engagement, for light, for public transport, for art, for Indigenous stories. And so it's really the theatre of public life is the space between the buildings. And that's really what we've been doing there for many, many years, trying to unlock that opportunity.
1: Well, an extraordinary tale of city transformation. Giles, Ludo, Gosha, thank you so much for joining us on The Urbanist for this special programme looking at the future of Auckland. My thanks to Gosha Haley, Ludo Campbell-Reed and Giles Bendel for joining me for this week's episode of The Urbanist. You can follow us for new editions of the show every week, and you can subscribe to Monocle magazine for reports on all things design, architecture and urbanism too. Just visit monocle.com. This episode of The Urbanist was produced and edited by David Stevens. I'm Andrew Tuck. Goodbye, and thank you for listening, City Lovers.
4: 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That was The Urbanist, and you can tune in again tomorrow at 2000 London time for a brand new episode of that show right here on Monocle Radio. Chris Chermak with you for the rest of this hour. Hassan Anderson will be taking over after that, but I do have a few more of our favorite tunes until then.
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0: Gavin Turek there with 2AM Girl Group, the British-Norwegian band before that as well. This is Monocle Radio.
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0: Welcome back to Monocle Radio. Just a few more tracks before we reach 1600 here in London. This next one is from the French duo Bolu et Ban.

0: Rachel Chinnariri there, taking us to 1600 here in London. Hassan Anderson standing by to take over. This has been Chris Chermak. 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
1: You're listening to Monocle Radio in association with Chanel Watches. Seven times stronger than steel, the J12 ceramic is unmatched in its resistance to abrasions over time. Yet its greatest strength lies in its softness. Polished with diamond powder, it feels as smooth as silk against the skin. Combined with the Calibre 12.1 manufacturer movement, the exceptional material embodies all the expertise and cutting-edge technology of Chanel watchmaking. An invincible softness that becomes one with whomever wears it. Chanel Watches, official timekeeper of Monocle Radio.
2: It's 2300 in Hong Kong, 1800 in Kyiv, 1600 here in London, and 11 a.m. in Miami. That's the time on Monocle Radio, brought to you by Chanel Watches. From Midori House in London, I'm Hassan Anderson. Lots of good stuff coming up over the next few hours, including the latest from Tall Stories and the Monocle Daily at 1800 hours London time. Up ahead is the big interview and a few tunes as well. But first, here are the day's main news headlines. Iran's Revolutionary Guard has fired at U.S. military bases in Jordan and hit 10 ships, including two U.S. vessels and eight oil tankers. The strikes come after the U.S. sunk five Iranian oil tankers, marking the largest attack on shipping since the war began. UK Foreign Secretary Ed Miliband has called Israel's decision to close the British consulate in East Jerusalem regrettable and damaging. Israel ordered the closure in retaliation for UK sanctions targeting Israeli settlements in the occupied West Bank. Apple is expected to unveil its first folding iPhone today in what could be the biggest change to the device since it launched in 2007. The event will also be the first major test for new CEO John Ternus, who took over last week. And more than 2,000 flights have been cancelled or delayed across Britain since yesterday due to an air traffic control system failure, with Heathrow among the worst affected. Airports are warning of further disruption today as the head of National Air Traffic Services investigates the failure. Those are the headlines here on Monocle Radio.

0: And now it's time for the big interview.
1: I mean, I've been at Nobel for a little bit more than a year. And during last year, we had a lot of strategic discussions, as you often have when you have a new executive director coming in. And one of the discussions that we had was, I mean, the Nobel organization, as well as almost any other organization, would like to be a courageous organization. But when we discussed what will the coming years be like and what kind of courage will be extra important, being responsible for the Nobel Prizes. And then we said that the courage that we'll really need the coming years is integrity. Integrity is one of our core values, and we take that really seriously. This is an organization that really has integrity in its core.
2: The Nobel Foundation has a storied history dating back all the way to Alfred Nobel, the famous Swedish inventor of dynamite, who out of guilt, of course, pivoted later in life and created the Nobel Prizes for Peace and the Sciences in his will. But few years in Nobel's history will have been as turbulent for the organization as the last one, with one Donald Trump becoming U.S. president in January 2025 and quickly turning his attention to the Peace Prize and consequently excoriating the award for not giving it to him at the end of that year. Well, this year, the Nobel Foundation celebrates its 125th anniversary, and its executive director, Hanna Hjarne, tells me that she's proud to back the integrity of the Nobel Prize, its process, and the work of the Nobel Foundation behind it. The foundation itself is also preparing to take on a more public-facing role in the coming years, as it plans a new headquarters in Stockholm that will become a home for the world's Nobel laureates and anyone else needing their own thirst for knowledge quenched. Hanna Hjarne has had a long and distinguished career in journalism, most recently as head of the Swedish public radio broadcaster Sveriges Radio. She joined the Nobel Foundation as executive director at the start of last year, same time as Trump. I'm Chris Chermak, and I spoke with Hanna Hjarne for the big interview. Hanna Hjarne, welcome to Midori House.
1: Thank you.
2: So, I can't help but make this link to start, that you began your job as executive director of the Nobel Foundation in January 2025. Somebody else also began a second term in 2025. What a time to start.
1: Yes, I've been at Nobel for 1.5 years almost, and I came from the media sector. So I'm a media executive from the beginning. So I used to be head of the Swedish equivalent to the BBC, the Swedish National Television. But it has been very interesting to join Nobel and to also work with sort of pursuing knowledge internationally, because that's basically what we do.
2: Absolutely, and we will get to some of that. But first, I did want to ask you actually about sort of your past career running Swedish public television, if you will. What was it like to make a switch from being a journalist to doing something like the Nobel Foundation? How different was that? What kind of different hat was it for you?
1: Being a journalist and having worked as a media executive for a very long time, actually since I was a teenager, basically, there are actually quite a lot of similarities. I've always been interested in science, always been interested in culture, and working as a journalist, I mean, you try always to tell, I think it was Bernstein who said, the best obtainable version of the truth. And working now a lot with science, it's also of trying to find sort of reliable, verified knowledge, because that's what science is about. So there are actually a lot of similarities.
2: Absolutely. And I guess you have to be something of a generalist as well. Is that fair to say? Was that something you were conscious of switching from journalism to this as well? Because there are so many different aspects to the Nobel Foundation, so many different sides of knowledge that you cover.
1: Yes, in a way. And also one thing that's so special working with Nobel is that you have the possibility to work with the most brilliant minds of the world. When it comes to science, when it comes to peace, and when it comes to literature and culture. And so it's really a blessing.
2: And how did your own mindset change when you think about what you're doing now? Before, you were communicating to the public very directly as a media executive and a journalist. Is that still part of your role now? How do you see your role as executive director of the Nobel Foundation in terms of your outreach to the public?
1: Well, the Nobel Foundation and the Nobel work basically is about pursuing knowledge and lifting up the laureates and lifting up their achievements and doing that worldwide. I mean, we're doing this interview in London because today, when this interview is recorded, we have a Nobel arrangement together with Royal Society, with Nobel laureates that are going to talk about how science could be transformed, affected, different when AI is transforming a lot of things in society. How will that also affect science? So we do arrangements like that from the Nobel side with laureates all over the world. And we have digital channels, we work with the different media companies, and in different ways we lift up the laureates and their achievements. Alfred Nobel himself, sort of the founder of the prize, he put it in his will where he stated what the prize should be like, that he wanted it to be awarded to people that had made achievement that had really benefited to humankind, that have really done things that have changed people's life for the better, and to lift up that and to put that forward and to give us as much outreach as possible. That's one of the biggest tasks.
2: You mentioned AI there, and I want to maybe get back to that at some point, but I wanted to first also ask about the big prize, the Nobel Peace Prize, because there too, I think it's interesting that as journalists, we cover conflict a lot, we cover peace, we cover negotiations, we think about how to present conflicts to the public. Now you're in some ways perhaps an advocate.

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1: Of the foundation is to sort of to look at the prices in a long-term perspective and to, in a way, lift up the prices and always have a very long-term perspective. And if I think of my former job as a media executive compared to this one, that's one of the biggest changes, that here we really have the long-term perspective. This year is the 125th anniversary for the Nobel Prizes. The first prizes were awarded in 1901. And we want the Nobel Prizes to be strong for at least another 125 years. So the perspective of working with the Nobel Prizes is truly a long-term perspective compared to before when I was a media executive, also being head of different news organizations, both in radio, in TV, and on the newspaper side, and always digitally. Of course, you have a much shorter time span and sometimes more short-sighted. This is a really long-term perspective when it comes to Nobel. When looking at sort of achievements that has had a positive effect on people's lives for decades to come.
2: The last year that you had, particularly when it came to the focus on the Nobel Peace Prize, did it perhaps help to have a long-term perspective? Would you have had a very different mindset if you were still a journalist with all the focus on Donald Trump and the lobbying and everything that was happening? And we can get into some aspects of that, but I'm just curious. This was a very short-term, immediate focus on one prize, so much attention suddenly on it. Were you trying even that moment, I guess, to take more of a long-term perspective on the prize?
1: Well, I think at the Nobel Foundation, we always have the long-term perspective. This prize, I mean, it was the first prizes were awarded in 1901. It has been through two world wars and all the things that have happened through history, good and bad, during all these years. So it's always the long-term perspective. One thing that's also special is that when the Nobel Prize was first, when it was founded and awarded 125 years ago, it was one of the sort of first truly international prizes. In the will, Alfred Nobel, the founder himself, he wrote that this prize should be awarded to the achievement that had sort of the most positive impact for humankind in every field. So it's truly international, and he really stated regardless of nationality. And that was quite controversial at that time. So it's truly an international prize, and it's truly also a long-term perspective.
2: I'm curious, when you described before the committees involved, obviously, and so on, the committee of experts, where does lobbying come into that? Does lobbying come into that at all? There are nominations, of course, but to what extent is any of the outside noise taken into consideration by the committees?
1: I mean, I've been at Nobel for a little bit more than a year. And during last year, we had a lot of strategic discussions, as you often have when you have a new executive director coming in. And one of the discussions that we had was, I mean, the Nobel organization, as well as almost any other organization, would like to be a courageous organization. But when we discussed what will the coming years be like, and what kind of courage will be extra important being responsible for the Nobel Prizes? And then we said that the courage that we'll really need the coming years is integrity. Mm-hmm. Integrity is one of our core values, and we take that really seriously. So this is an organization that really has integrity in its core.
2: I wonder if you could describe the Nobel Foundation's presence in Sweden, in the Swedish public eye, which is where you come from as well, because I am going to add here that embarrassing thing that I'm sure some listeners have around the world, which is this imagination that, of course, Nobel is in Norway and not necessarily in Sweden. And I'm curious, I'm sure you get that from time to time, but therefore, like, how much is the Nobel Foundation, the Nobel traditions, in the Swedish public consciousness as opposed to Norway's?
1: Well, I think that, I mean, Nobel is really right into the minds of every Swede and every Norwegian. Actually, at that time when Alfred Nobel wrote his will, he did that actually in Paris in 1895. When he wrote his will, Sweden and Norway were the same country. So they were divided in 1905, and the first prizes were awarded in 1901. And he himself stated that he wanted the Peace Prize to be awarded in Oslo, all the scientific prizes and the literature prize to be awarded in Sweden. So that's why we have the two countries together. In my work, I go back and forth between Sweden and Norway.

0: Does it help in that sense that I understand you also worked as a foreign correspondent for a time in Norway? I mean, did that give you a different appreciation, perhaps, for the Nobel Prize's history?
1: Yeah, and this was a long time ago. I was since my background is journalistic and journalism, I used to be a foreign correspondent for the Swedish radio, working in Norway for a couple of years. But this was a long time ago. It was in the 90s. But of course, it gave me sort of an in-depth understanding of Norway, about the sort of societal discussions about how the country works. And that's really truly good to have. And also as a correspondent, I was there for a couple of years when the prize was awarded to, so I followed it a bit from the journalistic view, too.
0: Do you remember which prize you covered when you were in Norway?
1: Oh, there were several ones, and it was a lot about also covering the ceremonies and, in a way, the differences and the similarities between Sweden and Norway.
0: Another question for international listeners who wouldn't know about the process, but tell us more about the Nobel Foundation itself and what your day-to-day is like, what you do beyond the giving of prizes.
1: Well, sort of the whole foundation's work is centered around actually what Alfred Nobel wrote in his will in 1895. And it hasn't been a single day since I started as executive director at the foundation. Well, every day I've been in some kind of conversation where there have been references to the will. I guess he would have been maybe surprised, but at least pleased if he knew that this is really, truly a living document. So we always go back to the will. What did he really state and what did he really want? And doing so, we have, of course, the Nobel Foundation sort of oversees the Nobel activities. In the Nobel activities is, of course, the announcements in October every year, where there is one Nobel Prize announced during a week every day. And then we have a big prize awarding ceremony in Sweden and Norway, and a big banquet in Sweden and Norway in December. But then every day, year around, we also work with lifting up the Nobel Prizes and the achievements and the laureates in different ways. So we have like digital channels, social media channels. We work with different corporations to do this. We arrange meetings with Nobel laureates all throughout the world. In London now, just a few days ago in Madrid, before that in Japan, we're going to South Korea soon. So we're in different parts of the world all the time. Also arranging meetings around the Nobel laureates. And a lot of the times these are open meetings for anyone to attend. We do the meetings in cooperation, usually with universities or with scientific foundations throughout the world. And we also all the time try to arrange meetings between laureates and young students. And that's truly strong, because the laureates, they are so generous with their knowledge, with their lives, what has been easy in life, what has been really hard, their mistakes they have made. Some of them had difficulties in school and did find their paths a bit later. And they're truly open with this, all the struggles that they've had. And to meet some of the most brilliant persons alive and to hear them talk openly about both totally amazing things that they have achieved, but also their lives, how it has been, and what choices they had made and what they think about their life is truly inspiring. And also what we know from global surveys is that young generations today tend to have a more dark picture of their future compared to other generations. But what the Nobel laureates bring is truly hope that some of the big questions of our time could be solved by new inventions, by things that are possible today that hasn't been possible through whole history of humankind. They are all of a sudden possible to solve. So in a way, in a problem-centric world, the Nobel Prize is solution-centric, brilliant thing that truly gives hope to people. And to see laureates meet young people in a phase in life where when they are thinking about who am I, what do I want to do with my power, what could I achieve things that are bigger than sort of myself, those meetings are truly inspiring. And you could, I mean, if you see a laureate meeting 500-600 high school kids, every time I leave such a meeting, I truly believe that in this room, at least one child, one 15-year-old would had in that very moment made a big decision about his or her life that will be truly important. Maybe chosen a different path. Maybe chosen to try to bring sort of use this person's strength to achieving brilliant things. That would make all of us hear about that single person in a couple of decades.
0: Can you give me an example of that from the time that you've been in this job? Was there a particular person, a particular Nobel laureate that you remember listening to in one of these where you thought about not so much what they did, but their inspiring story to get there?
1: One of the first international visits that I joined right when I had started at Nobel was a big international event that we had in Tokyo in Japan. We had like 8 Nobel laureates that were talking on stage and a big conference over several days. And then in the end of the conference, we took the Nobel laureates out to different schools. And I mean, Tokyo is a big city and traffic could be quite harsh. So I went together with a Nobel laureate, Bill Phillips, a physics laureate, out to a high school in Tokyo. And we were really late. It was almost 1 hour late. And we came to this big hall at this high school. And there were like 1,000 students sitting there in their school uniforms. And it was freezing cold. And they had been there for an hour waiting in straight lines for us to come. And then the laureate came up on stage and he talks about his inventions, about how to cool down atoms with the help of laser beams. And it was truly in-depth talk. And then we opened for questions. And there were so many interesting questions. Obviously, they had really prepared, so they knew a lot about his research. But then also, they asked him a lot of personal questions. How much do you work? Do you work all the time? Do you ever see your kids? And what do you think your life would have been if you didn't put so much effort into sort of your research and your work? And he answered really openly and really warm to all these students. And then we had time for one last question. And then it's a 15-year-old boy. He raises his hand and he says, I have one final question. Can I give you a hug? So he goes up on stage and you have the Nobel laureate and you have this 15-year-old boy in his school uniform hugging. And I think no one in this room will ever forget that moment. And I think it truly, in a positive sense, affected a lot of the young people's lives in the room. It was truly inspiring. And I mean, it's sort of, you hear about those, the laureates, you hear about the brilliant things that they have achieved. And I mean, they're human beings doing incredible things. And to meet them and to have sort of that generous way of talking that they have and how generous they are, it truly affects people's lives.
0: You mentioned before the importance of progress, the fact that the Nobel Prizes are solutions focused. That brings me back to AI, which you mentioned earlier as well. And I'm just curious if, also, of course, looking at the history of the Nobel Prize itself and Alfred Nobel, the reason for creating this prize in terms of not all progress is good progress. That's part of the reason he created the prize himself. To what extent does that aspect of his mission, of his past, inform what you do today? Is it part of sort of the foundation to think not all progress is good?
1: If you look at the Nobel Prizes the last years, you could see that there have been quite a few prizes where AI has been part of the solution. We had 2 prizes in 2024, and last year there was also the Economy Prize was for the description about what they call the creative destruction, how changes, also technological changes, would affect the society and solutions for that. I mean, the coming years, we don't know who will get the prize the coming years, but that AI will have an important role when it comes to science the coming years is evident. And in the discussions that we have in London now, those are centered around AI, how AI could change, affect, improve science. So we have sort of, I mean, we're in the midst of an ongoing discussion now where we could see that AI really helps us to solve questions that has been hard to solve all through the history of humanity. But of course, there are important discussions too about the dangers with AI. So when we make arrangements with Nobel laureates, as we're doing now in London, we are also lifting up, of course, both the pros and cons and how that could affect science.
0: Now, Hannah, also when you talk about being here, all the travel you do, the public-facing side of this role, the Nobel Foundation, of course, is in the process of a new building, creating a new building back in Sweden. Tell us what that looks like, what you think about. What does the Nobel Foundation think about when it thinks about creating a new building?
1: Well, this building is going to be sort of a home for the Nobel Prizes. And in a way, a home for the laureates too. A place for laureates to come back to whenever they want. And where maybe it will be sort of the public place where you're most likely to run into a Nobel laureate if you come there. So it's supposed to be a building in the center of Stockholm, like an international powerhouse for science, for literature and for peace. A building where you could see, of course, exhibitions about Alfred Nobel, about the prizes, about laureates, about the achievements and what that has meant. But also to see exhibitions about cutting-edge science, about how literature is evolving, about challenges when it comes to peace throughout the world and possibilities. We will also have the possibility to have meetings in this house. So you could come there and you could listen to laureates and other brilliant people in this house on a daily basis. And we will, of course, also spread that digitally so that it will be spread internationally. And if everything works out well now, we could start building this house at the end of 27, and then we will open it in 31. And that happens to be the 130th anniversary of the Nobel Prizes.
0: You're working with, I understand, David Chipperfield Architects in Berlin. Was there a brief given to them? What do you think about in terms of the design of a building for the Nobel Foundation?
1: David Chipperfield himself, he put it like that this is sort of the Nobel Prize embodied in a building. So when he thinks about the architecture of the building, he says that he wants it sort of to embody the Nobel Prize. And that means that it has a dignity. This is a building that's going to be there for generations to come, for our grandchildren and their grandchildren and their grandchildren. So it's a building with dignity, and it's also a building that has sort of, it's going to be built in reused brick. So it's going to be a sustainable building, but also a building that's sort of, in a way, massive. It's something that's going to be there for a long time, but it's most of all an open building. It's open, it's accessible, it's going to be open every day, all year round, and you will be able to come there to attend, to learn from other people coming there. So it's a home for the curious.
0: So how does it fit into, do you think, the ecosystem of Stockholm as a city as well, in terms of that openness that you describe?
1: Stockholm, in many senses, is a very open city, and Sweden is an open country, in Norway too. So, I mean, that's in the heart of Nobel, of the possibility to sort of spread the world of some of the world's largest achievements, and also to the possibility to everyone, for everyone to attend and to come and to meet other interesting people and have discussions with them. So openness is sort of in the Swedish and Norwegian heart.
0: When you describe all of that, were you surprised, frankly, that the Nobel Foundation didn't have a building like this for its first 125 years or so? I mean, does this change what the Nobel Foundation does? Does it change the mission in your mind by becoming more public-facing? What does having a building do in that sense?
1: Well, having a building of this kind has actually been discussed for a very long time. It was actually discussed already when the prizes were founded from the very beginning. But then quite soon, I mean, it was a difficult time in the world then too. We were approaching the First World War. It was a lot of tension. So at that time, they had to sort of wait. But now we're going to build the building. And I think it will give us much more, so many more possibilities than we have right now. We have a museum in Stockholm and a peace center in Oslo. But this big building will give us possibilities to do much, much more than we're doing today. Sorry. Really something to visit if you come to Stockholm.
0: Just finally, and I have a difficult one to end. U.S. President Donald Trump, when he did not receive the Peace Prize last time around, he said in a statement to Norway's leadership that he feels that he no longer has to think solely about peace as a result of not receiving the prize. I won't necessarily ask you to comment on that itself, but what do you want people to think about when they think of the prize and obtaining it? What motivations would you like prize winners to have?
1: The prize winners themselves.
0: Or those seeking the prize.
1: what sort of is in the very core of the Nobel Prize that Alfred Nobel himself wrote in the will is the award should be awarded to achievements that really have benefited humankind. I mean, those are really big words. But those ideas and that statement that we bring with us in all the Nobel work, that it should be awarded to things that have really benefited humankind and really groundbreaking achievements that will be of importance for not only for us who are here today, but for our grandchildren and their grandchildren. It's kind of sometimes hard to, special to talk about because they are really big words. But looking at the 125-year-long history of the Nobel Prizes, it's like looking at big steps for humankind that have been made. Courageous peace laureates and creative authors and also scientists that have truly solved things that we didn't really think that we were able to solve. So it has this brilliant legacy, and we aim at prizes that have that height and that dignity also in the future.
0: Hannah Harney, thank you very much for joining us.
1: Thank you so much.
0: That's all for this edition of The Big Interview. It was edited by Steph Chungu and from me, Chris Chermak. Thanks very much for listening. Until next time, goodbye.
2: The Big Interview there. We have music to close up our hour just after a break.
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2: This is Monocle Radio. You are tuned in to The Atlantic Shift, meaning we're going to enjoy a few good songs from various parts of the globe. While we close up our hour and we are rapidly heading towards 1700 here at Midori House in London, where we will hear the latest from Monocle's guide to the cities and places we love, Tall Stories. Before I ramble on anymore, let's enjoy a bit of music, as I promised. We're starting in France with Holy Brune. We can

0: Spain's Aitana bringing us a lovely washed out synthy ending there. We'll be back with more great tunes just after a break.
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0: This is The Atlantic Shift on Monocle Radio, which means we get to go to various parts of the world via the medium of wonderful music. And we are off to Italy next with Nujania.

0: You are listening to Monocle Radio in association with Chanel Watches. The strength of the Caliber 12.1 manufacture movement lies in its uncompromising robustness. Yet it is the infinite smoothness with which it delivers the seconds that guarantees the J12's flawless chronometric precision. Visible behind is a perfectly circular oscillating weight and 191 meticulously assembled components reflecting the prowess of the Caliber 12.1, the embodiment of Chanel's watchmaking excellence with understated strength. Chanel Watches, official timekeeper of Monocle Radio.
1: 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That's the time on Monocle Radio, brought to you by Chanel Watches. From Midori House in London, I'm Hassan Anderson. A little later on, we'll get to hear Monocle's daily news panel show, The Monocle Daily with Andrew Muller. Up ahead, it's Tall Stories and a few tunes as well.

0: But first, here are the day's main news headlines.
1: Iran's Revolutionary Guard has fired at US military bases in Jordan and hit 10 ships, including two US vessels and eight oil tankers. The strikes come after the US sunk five Iranian oil tankers, marking the largest attack on shipping since the war began. UK Foreign Secretary Ed Miliband has called Israel's decision to close the British consulate in East Jerusalem regrettable and damaging. Israel ordered the closure in retaliation for UK sanctions targeting Israeli settlements in the occupied West Bank. Apple is expected to unveil its first folding iPhone today in what could be the biggest change to the device since it launched in 2007. The event will also be the first major test for new CEO John Ternus, who took over last week. And more than 2,000 flights have been cancelled or delayed across Britain since yesterday due to an air traffic control system failure, with Heathrow among the worst affected. Airports are warning of further disruption today as the head of National Air Traffic Services investigates the failure. Those are the headlines here on Monocle Radio.

0: And now it's time for Tool Stories. From the middle of June this year, those walking along the water of Toronto's harbourfront neighbourhood may have spotted a particularly incongruous sight. Floating no more than 20 metres from the shore is what looks to be a fully stocked, illuminated and functioning convenience store. You're listening to Tall Stories, a Monocle production brought to you by the team behind The Urbanist. I'm Andrew Tuck. In this episode, Thomas Lewis takes us to the floating public art installation known as Global Convenience.
1: I'm Trevor Wheatley. I'm an artist from Toronto. I have a collaborative art practice with one of my best friends, Cosmo Dean. Together, we own a studio on Geary that doubles as a bit of a gallery space when we're not in production mode. Cosmo and I have been working together for the better part of a decade now. And the Global Convenience Project sort of fits within a broader body of work that we've been doing for a long time that was able to sort of come to a new level with the collaborative process with Spencer and Rashad of Puncture Design.
2: I'm Rashad Maharaj, so co-founder and managing director at Puncture. On the Global Convenience Project, I was the producer, so I worked alongside Trevor, Cosmo, Spencer, but everything from the start, proposals, getting all the paperwork together, starting to plan the build, the getting it installed, everything end to end, got to work with the guys, and it was a really, really fun one.
3: I'm Spencer Cathcart. I'm the creative director and one half of Puncture Design. I lead all the creative work here on Global Convenience. I did a ton of the graphic design, the early schematic work, you know, a lot of the concepts, a lot of the typography with Trevor. And also this project fits into kind of Rashad and I's work, which is mostly in arts and culture. We do a ton of arts and culture work, branding, graphic design, video, but we had our start in music festivals where we met Trevor. To picture this thing, picture like the waterfront of your major city where there's a boardwalk and you look out 60 to 100 feet and there's a very small floating structure. And it is about 8 by 10 or something like that, the actual building. And then there is a dock around it, and the dock around it looks a lot like a sidewalk. The outside of the building is clad with graffiti. There's glass, there's bars, there's signs in the window, there's a lit up sign, there's fruit stands out front, there's stands with flowers, there's security cameras on the side. It's just like how you'd imagine a convenience store, but it's small and it's floating and it's clearly very like sculptural, but it looks exactly like a convenience store, just like a little mini one. And it's funny because at first we're like, oh, is this going to be too small? But the size almost adds to what is surreal about it too. Like, it is pretty small, but it's also what makes it a little more unusual too.
2: One of the themes was around the World Cup. So the idea of Toronto being a host city. So we started kind of chatting what could be something that if you're visiting Toronto, kind of felt familiar, kind of felt welcoming. But also if you are a resident of Toronto, felt familiar and you would have an attachment to. So we started thinking, you know, whether you're in Toronto, you're in Tokyo, you have these convenience stores or local marts, you have these kind of community hubs where daily interaction happens that feels very familiar and where you meet people and you have these like wonderful exchanges. So that was kind of the beginning of the idea.
4: Yeah, well, my family immigrated from Trinidad. There's a lot that happens when you're trying to get in, when you're trying to create community, when you're trying to, yeah, kind of find your way in, which I think is really nice. And I think the thing that has been really nice about it is though it does feel global, it does feel so Toronto. And with the multiculturalism within the city, it's like these stores have a lot of products, spices, things you might not be able to get. And that's not all across the city, but some neighbors have really special places. And so hopefully some people kind of resonated with that part of it too.
3: When my family first moved to Toronto, they started a convenience store on College Street. It was their only way into the economy and in a way that they knew how. And it was also a way for them to connect with people from their country as well that they didn't know, to try to like bring them in to kind of like build a new community of their fellow peers there.
1: They're not the most like polished spaces. And so from the outset, we wanted it to have the feeling of authenticity. We wanted it to feel not overly designed or like we had come up with our own version of the thing that felt cleaner and more refined. So though a lot of work went into sort of researching the different products, but also sort of the genuine aesthetic that you find in convenience stores with a lot of graphic layering and the patinas and the color schemes. And we kept referring back to design by necessity, which is sort of like there's a lot of things that they're just promoting and they're just layering the graphics on top of each other to get as much stuff out the door as possible. And so we were kind of looking at that sort of stuff as a starting point. We took a lot of the graphic language directly from stores that, you know, the four of us like, the Cause One I would see around town. And then we started a group chat with these guys. And it was just this like constant updating of different little shops that we were seeing in the city. Spencer and his team did a really amazing job doing a bunch of research on international signage for convenience stores. So there was a whole aspect that uses different international signs on the exterior, which is great. And we had the opportunity to hand paint a lot of them. So yeah, the goal was to make it feel very real and not like it was this brand new thing that we had just put down there. And I think that people, they see that and it resonates with them because it feels very real.
3: There's this famous sculpture art project in Marfa, Texas, of a Prada store. And it's just in the middle of the desert, there's this Prada store. And it's like a little bit smaller. It looks very real, but it is also kind of, you can tell it's not too. And it's what makes it so weird is like the context and the like little bit of surrealism to it.
1: And as for the set dressing, I just sort of scoured the different neighborhoods and tried to buy everything at the local shops. And you sort of end up with a really broad range of international products quite easily. Yeah, and then there was just a sort of case study of going around looking at the different shops and sort of trying to emulate what I saw in them and building layers and just eventually sort of getting to how it looked, which was quite full in the end.
3: I think what's neat is that when we see people down there, they feel connected and they see themselves in it and they notice those things. They notice the effort we put in to include as many languages as we could, or

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1: As kind of a little story that they want to share about their own convenience store or where they think we got the references or how it all happened. And when you sit down with something that feels so everyday and so familiar, and you're just sitting on the boardwalk there looking at it, it provides a lot of time to think about your relationship to that type of space. And I think generally you kind of don't, because you're just sort of getting on with your life, these busy lives we lead. So it's been kind of nice seeing how people react and reflect and think a little bit more about their relationship to that type of space.
2: 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I'm Andrew Tuck. Goodbye, and thank you for listening, City Lovers.
3: The latest from Tall Stories. There you can catch The Urbanist every Thursday, 2000 hours London time, for new episodes. Up ahead, some great tunes.
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0: Haruomi Hosono from Japan, bringing us to a short break. Don't go anywhere. More great tunes coming your way just after that.
1: The Monocle Daily wraps up the day in Europe every weekday at 1800 London time. 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
0: You're tuned in to Monocle Radio. I'm your host, Hassan Anderson. For the next few hours, a few tunes to go before we hand things over to Andrew Muller for the Monocle Daily, a panel show where we discuss some of the day's biggest and less heard headlines. Up ahead, though, we've got some hip-hop from Thailand. This is Jigsaw Story.

0: You are listening to Monocle Radio in association with Chanel Watches. Inspired by racing yachts, the J12 reconnects with its original inspiration and its original world, water. Both immensely soothing and peaceful, yet capable of unlimited strength. It is this breadth, balance, and singularity that define the intrinsic values of the first unisex sports watch by Chanel. A sensory icon designed to transcend horizons that has shaped the world of watchmaking for more than a quarter of a century. Chanel Watches, official timekeeper of Monocle Radio.
1: It's 2 a.m. in Seoul, 1900 in Venice, 1800 here in London, and midday in Dallas. That's the time on Monocle Radio, brought to you by Chanel Watches. What is the bare minimum South Korea can do in Iran to keep the United States on side? The U.S. Republican Party wonders if there's anything to be said for throwing another convention, and are we all going to be boiled into biomass to fuel data centers even sooner than we thought? I'm Andrew Muller. The Monocle Daily starts now. Hello and welcome to the Monocle Daily, coming to you from our studios here at Midori House in London. I'm Andrew Muller. My guests, Alex von Tunzelman and Ben Kelly, will discuss the day's big stories. We'll hear from Karen Krasanovich at the Venice Film Festival, and our On This Day historical series will drop in on Earth's remotest inhabited location. Stay tuned, all that and more coming up right here on the Monocle Daily. This is the Monocle Daily. I'm Andrew Muller. I am joined today by the author and historian Alex von Tunzelman and by Ben Kelly, Deputy News Director at Newsweek. Hello to you both.
2: Hello.
3: Hi.
1: Alex, first of all, last time you were here, you were about to go to Barbados, where you declared your intention to put in some good hours of work on your upcoming new book about the Paris Museum heist. And as listeners will recall, I was sceptical. I doubted that you would, in fact, while in Barbados of all places, get much work done. And apparently I was wrong.
2: 7,000 words.
1: 7,000 words?
2: Yep, 1,000 a morning.
1: Really? That is quite impressive going. Are they 7,000 actually good words, or are they 7,000 of those words? And I speak as someone who's written a few books, largely still available in all good stores, where you write the 7,000 words, but where you write the 1,000 words and you read that 1,000 words back the following morning and go, God, what the hell is this crap?
2: Well, I'd say it's a bit of a mix. Graham Greene used to write 500 a day and then just stop even if he was in the middle of a sentence. And I'm not quite sure I've hit his level of brilliance in these. But at least they're words.
1: It is. It is. And that is better than, and again, I know the feeling of writing 37 words and thinking, God, when did I last give the dishwasher a proper clean? I must attend to that immediately. Ben, you have recently been visiting, among other locales, two delightful European capitals, Helsinki and Tallinn. But I believe that there is something you may wish to confess about your visit to Tallinn.
3: Yes, I did something awful there that I'm willing to share with you folks here. It'll go no further. I was on an electric scooter for the first time in my life, and I quite enjoyed it.
1: Alex, do you want to bundle him bodily through the studio doors, or indeed through the production booth window, or shall I?
2: I'm rugby tackling him as we speak.
1: Yeah. We have views on this programme on e-scooters, Ben, and frankly on the people who ride them. Justify yourself.
3: Well, you see, I can't drive. They won't give me a driver's license. So I thought the next best thing would be to just go out there as is on something completely, you know, unlegislated with no helmet and speed my way alongside the traffic.
1: I'm not sure whose side you're on.
3: I was tired and I wanted to go a bit further.
1: Well, that's an excuse for everything. Anyway, we will start with South Korea, which finds itself contemplating a bill of sorts from the President of the United States. South Korea is not the only U.S. ally of which Donald Trump has demanded participation in whatever America presently believes itself to be doing in the Persian Gulf, but it is one of the most dependent on the United States for its own security, as Trump rarely tires of reminding South Korea roughly 28,000 American troops are stationed on its territory. country, helping to dissuade North Korea from getting any funny ideas. There are reports to the effect that South Korea is considering some sort of token contribution to operations in the Strait of Hormuz, a laundry ship perhaps, in preemptive response to which Iran is already threatening South Korea with hellfire, brimstone, and so forth. Alex, if you are, for the moment, the president of South Korea, and frankly, they've done worse in recent years.
2: They've had a few.
1: How serious a dilemma is this?
2: I think it's pretty serious. I mean, there's a lot of pressure coming from Trump, and the problem for South Korea is that they're basically in an economic crisis, partly because they are incredibly dependent on the oil and indeed various other things
1: about
2: that go
1: through. About 60 to 70% of their oil, which is, and I checked, a lot.
2: That is a lot. Yes, that's most of it. My maths is correct. That goes through the Strait of Hormuz. So actually, this has been causing pretty major inflation, which is very bad news at the moment. We know inflation has been the real government killer all around the world in the last few years. And so they are in a very difficult economic situation. But of course, first of all, I don't think at this point anybody really thinks that just sort of more military is necessarily going to resolve this particular war. And also, it's really quite unpopular in South Korea to do that. Plus, it's not a situation where President Lee can just declare war. I mean, I know Trump has sort of done whatever he wants to, and it's not a war. It's a special military thingy or whatever it is. That
1: a skirmish it was at one point.
2: Some sort of to-do. That doesn't have to go through Congress. But that's not really the position in South Korea, where actually absolutely will have to go through a vote and I think may well get stymied at that point.
1: So is this then a question, Ben, of South Korea trying to figure out how do we phone in the bare minimum here?
3: Yes, I wonder what they're thinking. Maybe they're thinking about that situation with the USS Abraham Lincoln recently, where, you know, that ship was just stuck without any supplies, any food running out, whatever. They could just take them some deliveries, help out in that respect. You know, I'd be volunteering for that before, you know, they'd be doing anything else. But yeah, in all seriousness, you know, I was reading about, you know, something like 55% of people in South Korea now have an unfavorable view of the US, 75% disapprove of the Iran war. There's no appetite at all on the ground for this. As well as at the leadership level, as Alex says.
1: So is there then a case, and this would be a risky option if you are still the president of South Korea, Alex, of just sort of gently suggesting to President Trump that he can cram it and hoping that he is persuadable either by South Korea or somebody else that the United States does in fact have interests of its own in South Korea, which are worth protecting?
2: I mean, they can try it. You know, and I suppose probably were I in the, you know, I have to say at the moment, rather tricky position of being president of South Korea, I probably would try that, although possibly not using the language cram it, which I think might not go down all that well in the White House. But, you know, all these countries are finding themselves in difficult situations because obviously Trump's in a bind with this. You know, he's started a war which he can't finish, throwing more things at it isn't helping. And there isn't really a clear way out of it at the moment for him. It's incredibly unpopular in the US. It's unpopular everywhere else. He's not being very successful in persuading allies to join. So he is backed into a corner. And that, of course, can be a very dangerous moment where he could issue threats. He's already put tariffs on South Korea. It's absolutely the possibility he goes further in that regard.
1: The Islamic Republic of Iran, Ben, has responded with what I think we can describe its characteristic equanimity. We have heard from the foreign ministry spokesman, Esmail Baghaghi, to the effect that, and I quote, no sovereign and responsible country should succumb to US pressure and intimidation and become complicit in acts of aggression and horrific crimes against the great Iranian nation. He went on inevitably to, you know, threaten terrible vengeance upon whoever. Is that something South Korea needs to take terrifically seriously? Having looked at a map, it's quite a long way away.
3: Yeah, it's quite a long way away, but I suppose, and I don't know the ins and outs of this, but I suppose Iran could assist in giving even further economic pain to South Korea by one way or another, right? And that's the thing that they really can't be dealing with. As you mentioned, Alex, it's the inflation issue that's coming back on the government there. So, yeah, you'd be a little bit afraid of that kind of threat from a big, scary nation. But I think it's the other things that sort of cascade around the globe and eventually come to your doorstep that you don't want to be part of that. And who knows what else they may try. You know, they don't have to be right next to a country to you know, inflict pain, I suppose.
1: Just finally on this one, Alex, because at least one of your books, and you can go ahead and mention the title in your response, does concern itself with a somewhat ill-considered hubristic attempt by various Western powers to take control of a vital Middle Eastern waterway with hilarious consequences, etc. You mentioned earlier as well that Donald Trump has discovered, as did Anthony Eden and one or two other people around that time, that starting these things is much easier than stopping them, that Trump does not know how to get out of this. Where would you price the odds of some point between now and the midterm elections in November, him just saying, it's over, we won, and knocking it all on the head?
2: I mean, he's sort of done that a few times already. The book you're referring to, it's called Blood and Sand, and available also at many good

0: You're listening to Monocle Radio.
1: I think actually almost what's happening now, you know, the midterms aren't that far away. As you say, November is now sort of creeping up on us quite soon. Now, of course, it is possible with Trump that something extraordinary will happen. As you say, he might just decide to cancel the whole thing overnight and say, yes, we won, even though reality on the ground might be actually significantly worse for American interests than it was before he started. He could try that. But also, I think there is a possibility of digging in more and more and more. And I actually think it's interesting to see that conversations are now beginning among Democrats looking at 2028 as to how are we going to end the war in Iran, which may still be going on at that point.
2: Well, in the United States, meanwhile, later today, we'll see the Republican Party open its first ever midterm convention at the American Airlines Center in Dallas. This extremely debatably necessary addition to the American political calendar is an innovation of U.S. President Donald Trump, who warmed up for his appearance yesterday by standing in front of actual firefighters at an event in Washington, D.C., and recounting his entirely imaginary heroics in the aftermath of the al-Qaeda attacks on New York City and Washington 25 years ago this Friday. Reporting ahead of this midterm convention suggests that noteworthy numbers of Republicans are finding other places to be, more pressing demands upon their time, remembering that the drains need clearing and so forth. But Ben, do you have some tins in and some friends coming over, perhaps some associates of yours from the e-scooter community?
3: Well, I mean, it will get them there a little bit faster, I suppose. But will they want to come at all? You know, it's they don't need to do this is the most remarkable thing about it. There's no such thing as a midterms convention.
2: It's well, you say that. The Democrats did this for 3 years in 74, 78, 82 before realizing...
3: How did that work out?
2: Well, before realizing that there should be no such thing as a midterm convention. Yeah.
3: Okay, yes. And there's all sorts of parallels there, I suppose, with the Middle East and whatnot. But okay, I think it's an odd thing to do. It clearly speaks to Trump's love of, you know, extravaganza and basically just speaking at length. I mean, if I hear that story one more time about the friend of his who took the fat jab, I mean, I've heard that four or five times and he just throws it out like a party piece. I'm sure we'll hear it this weekend.
2: Yeah, we'll hear that. We'll hear the one about the word dumb having a B in it and how not many people know that. And I'm expecting a lot of the invisible accordion as well. I'm a big fan of that.
3: Yeah. So I guess, I mean, I'm kind of and obviously the whole MAGA land, the Republican world, they love this kind of stuff. I'm thinking of like the CPAC conference and so on. They do love a chance to get up there and make content, I suppose you might call it. But what are they going to be talking about? What are they going to be espousing? Because their victories are, you know, few. But the problem for them is they've got some things hanging over them, like inflation and obviously Iran and the two twins together. And that's really the things that people are most worried about, most angry about. And the polls are not looking good for Trump. They're looking a bit better for the Republicans as a party generally. But the question here is, does he drag them down or does he bring them up as an asset? And I think as it has ever been, he's sort of always wavering between the two.
2: We should at this point, Alex, acknowledge a hugely entertaining piece in Politico who did take the time to ring round congressional Republicans and ask them what their plans were for the next couple of days. Now, there is an obvious there's several obvious disincentives to going to this thing. One of which is, however, that tickets were on offer at about $25,000 a go, which is, of course, money that can probably always be raised if you are, in fact, a Republican congressman in good standing with the president. But nevertheless, quite a lot of them either did not wish to answer the question at all or answered it in ways which, while weren't exactly no, were some way short of, yep, absolutely see you down the front.
1: Yes, I remember many years ago the comedian Peter Cook was invited to dinner by Prince Andrew and Sarah Ferguson about 6 months in advance, and his reply was, "I'm afraid I should be watching television that day," which is sort of a bit of the tone that we have seen of some of these responses. I mean, it's a sort of, it's an odd moment, and I'm aware I spoke a bit about this at the briefing earlier today, and I'm aware for those you know, particularly well-informed and sophisticated people who listen to Monocle all day to not repeat myself too much here. Absolutely. But I do think this is something that even, you know, even they can see is really an event that is about Donald Trump's ego. He's obviously, as you say, the polls are not going very well. He, of course, is denying that. He's saying the pollsters have it wrong.

0: that even he should, you know, regulate them, because these are obviously lies being put about his unpopularity. However, they are confirmed by an awful lot of polls. So that's sort of, you know, interesting if you take that point of view. And I think, you know, ultimately for him, there's a sort of psychological reaching for what he's always enjoyed the most about political life, which is his rallies. You know, when he gets up there, speaks often for hours, sometimes wanders around doing, as you say, the invisible accordion, doing sometimes dancing a little, and all sorts of things occur. And I think there's something in that, especially because he's actually chosen to speak twice on the 2 days. Now, you know, as you say, this entire thing is
1: 25 grand cheaper, twice the price.
0: I mean, really, exactly. But, you know, it was, the idea was that Trump would do the keynote on day one and Vance would do the keynote on day two. And actually then Trump said, actually, I want to do day two as well. So he's also doing special closing remarks as well. So you get a twofer.
2: Will he do the same speech? Will it be like when they do the Coachella double weekend, you know, or is he going to mix it up? I don't know.
1: Just finally on this one, Alex, because as a historian, it would be remiss of us not to search for historical parallels here. Do you get any sense that in this large-scale reluctance to attend, there is a certain amount of realization beginning to occur down the ranks that this is not going to go on forever and I need to play or think long-term a bit? What I guess I'm asking is, the Red Army at the banks of the Oder, and are the lesser colonels already suiting up in rented vestments and lighting out for Montevideo?
0: There is a little of that going on. I think a lot of people think the midterms are going to be a bit of a wipeout. You know, Trump, his ratings are not good. Absolutely, as Ben says, you've got the war in Iran, you've got the cost of living crisis, but these things absolutely being tied together. That's bad for any incumbent government. I mean, to be clear, those things would be very hard for anyone to weather, including a more popular government than this. And obviously, we've seen lots of shenanigans going on with kind of, you know, redrawing various boundaries and trying to change various election rules. But I think realistically, the result's going to be pretty bad, probably, for Republicans. So, yes, they are thinking, what comes next?
1: Well, two, then, the possibility that all discussions of current affairs are akin to parping gamely away at Abide With Me as the Titanic's second funnel plunges beneath the Atlantic's icy marmoris. A disquieting number of senior AI executives have spent much of today chuntering cheerfully about the prospects of their invention exterminating humankind, possibly within a matter of months. One safety researcher at Anthropic puts the chances of AI obliterating human life in the next decade at about 10%. A researcher who has just resigned from the same company warned of, quote, superhuman systems that can hack anything, revolutionize any field overnight, and acquire real power and resources. And another tech type has suggested that a company like OpenAI could already, advertently or otherwise, cripple an entire nation. Ben, dare we hope that these people are full of it?
2: Yeah, I know some days you do look around and think, bring it on. especially you, when you see people on e-scooters. I think it's interesting that we have, you know, whistleblowers such as this who are coming out and saying, you know, this is not the first person who said they're not doing things right, there's no guardrails, etc., etc. And one of the interesting things is two news stories this morning. One was, yes, this researcher, Jacob Coxon, who has resigned from Anthropic, basically saying that they are, you know, speeding ahead with destroying humanity. And then the other story I read this morning is that Anthropic has declined to submit its latest model to the UK's security sort of, you know, testing to make sure that it's all okay. They've just gone, no, we're not going to do that. So there's a sense as well they're not going to play by the rules, perhaps, going forward, and that any attempts by governments to actually rein this stuff in may ultimately be futile. Of course, this machinery may just end up running amok itself. Yeah, I don't know where I'm going with that, but I'm not too worried right now. But it certainly sounds like something to think about.
1: Indeed. Or should we be thinking, Alex, less, and this may be wishful thinking, less in terms of whistleblowers, perhaps more in terms of bullshitters? It would not be the first time in the annals of commerce that somebody has sought to create fear and then profit from offering a solution.
0: No, indeed. And actually, one response I saw quite widely on social media to this whistleblower was a lot of people saying, oh, does he work for the marketing department? Because, you know, people sort of think, oh, you're actually exaggerating the capabilities of this kind of AI. You know, a tech that still can't really tell you how many R's there are in the word strawberries. So, you know, perhaps we're getting a little ahead of ourselves. On the other hand, I think it has actually evolved an awful lot since the strawberry incident. And AI is evolving constantly. And we have seen things like the Hugging Face hack, which I think are worrying. Now, you know, we may not quite yet be at the point of Terminator 2, of it actually taking over the systems and getting hold of nukes and bombing us, although really that could happen theoretically down the line. But we absolutely are at the point where it seems like some of the hacking it's doing is somewhat out of control. And I do wonder if, for instance, our banking systems are really robust enough to stop some very serious damage happening in the next few years.
1: Because, Ben, the thing that does strike me, and this is going back to this punt that, you know, there's a 10% chance that this will wipe us all out sometime between now and 2036. If I was to go onto social media and announce I was building or brewing something in my shed that I reckoned had a 10% chance of blowing up my street, I would be kind of disappointed if the police did not kick my front door off its hinges within a matter of minutes and cart me off for questioning.
2: Well, yeah, it's almost like the more Bond-like the plot, then actually the more it's encouraged. I mean, I suppose that the point is that at the same time, you have AI technology, which is, you know, technically and showing signs towards curing diseases, helping us solve some of societal's problems. So there, you know, it's going to be that...
1: If not spelling the word strawberries.
2: Well, yeah. And there's going to be that question between whether there's more harm than good, right? Which is just, you know, 'twas ever thus when it comes to creating things and changing social structures. I thought you might be interested in this, actually. Since the researcher said about sort of 10% chance this might happen, my colleagues and I today wrote an article on Newsweek specifically asking all the various technology AIs what the chances were of them becoming, you know, killers in the future. ChatGPT said it's about 5% chance that it might do it. Copilot, less than 0.1%. Claude said just over 1%, and Gemini around 1%. So they're not that confident in their own abilities.
1: Well, I did also see somebody on the eve of the American NFL season pointing out that 10% was about the statistical chances these same models will give you of the New York Jets making the playoffs. So I think on that basis, we're actually pretty safe. We will move along slightly. Last week, we spoke to film critic Karen Krasanovich at the Venice Film Festival when she had barely seen anything. She has now seen a bunch of stuff and joins us now. Karen, welcome back to the show. First of all, because we do want to bring our panel back in on this shortly, you have seen the interminable Elon Musk documentary. How was it?
3: It wasn't interminable. It really wasn't. It's got an intermission, but it's the fastest 4 hours of your life. I'll tell you, it is alarming. It's sad, and it's also hugely entertaining, which I think kind of sums up the man himself. It's a must-see documentary, I have to say. I believe it's going to be on HBO. I meant to look up the release date. But this is something that I think everybody has an interest in, whether you drive a Tesla or not. And I hope that the running time, which is cut down, this apparently is the shortest version that Alex Gibney could edit down. I hope people won't have that put them off.
1: Just to follow that up, Karen, because I think it's fair to say that the idea of 4 hours confined with Elon Musk would be enough to instill horror in most decent citizens. How does the documentary accommodate for the fact that he is a somewhat challenging character to like?
3: Well, it's what Alex Gibney has done. He's gone through everything that he can find on Elon Musk, what Elon has recorded, podcasts, interviews, news snippets, any kind of recording, any kind of written information, podcast transcripts, everything. And he's created him in an AI avatar. And so we don't actually have the real Elon Musk, who actually is kind of excited about synthetic life anyway. So the beginning of it, he doubts, you know, what's the difference between a person and a person in a computer, or a person that's become a computer? Not much. So using the AI avatar is really quite fair. And in that, you see how his career has developed and what kind of person he's become. And it's quite beguiling.
1: Karen, we will come back to you shortly with a chat about other films you have seen, but I do just want to bring our panellists in on this one. Alex, first of all, as somebody who obviously constructs history from primary sources, etc., how enthralled or otherwise are you by the idea of, and we've seen variations on it, you know, down to and including President Trump posting AI videos of himself interacting with George Washington. This can't be, well, your trade can't be terrifically excited about this.
0: Well, and as a historian, I'm kind of, you know, so it's very interesting that Trump posts those images. That tells you something about Trump. Mm. The images themselves are not very interesting and tell you nothing about anything. So I'm curious about this technique in the film, in that actually I think, you know, Elon Musk is a tremendously important subject. He's an incredibly wealthy man with enormous political ambition and so far enormous political investment and involvement, which absolutely is worthy of some public scrutiny and a documentary. I'm not sure, I mean, although I think it's a very interesting concept and I think Karen's justified it very well in terms of Musk is very into AI, I'm not sure whether I care about putting words into his mouth. I'd rather hear what he really said.
1: And Ben, to come to you with a variation on this question, there are other documentaries being shown at Venice, including one about Elizabeth Holmes, another one about Oasis. Is it a weird thing for people to want to do, to participate in documentaries about themselves, even while they're still, in theory, doing the thing that is the reason that anyone would want to make a documentary about them in the first place?
2: No, because it's increasingly just the world we live in. I mean, you're documenting yourself from the minute you get up in the morning, if you're on TikTok and sharing it, if you're snaring Instagram stories, telling your friends on WhatsApp. It's all part of the same thing. And I guess the greater the ego, the bigger the person, the more you have to want to share and people want to see what you're doing.
1: Well, on that, Karen, we will come back to you for some other recommendations of things you have seen. Aside from the Musk documentary, what else will you best remember from this festival?
3: Well, I did really enjoy A Woman Unknown, which is by May El-Touki. It's her second feature, and it's the only female directed feature in the competition. Now, I'm not saying you should see this because she's a woman and she's made a movie about a woman in post-World War II Denmark. I'm saying see this because this is a great film. This is, I think, just a beautifully classic story about how a woman survives after the war, and it tells a lot of unseen things, and I found it compelling. And I do believe that really she was the only woman that could make this. On another side, there's also Bunker, which is by Florian Zeller, based on his old screenplay. It does feel a little predictable, but it's got a fantastic cast, and it's going to be easy to watch, and it's it makes some very simple points very beautifully. So we've got Javier Bardem, we've got his wife, Penelope Cruz. Well, they're married to each other, so husband and wife. And we've got Patrick Schwarzenegger, as she is, you know. And Stephen Graham. And it just, and also Paul Dano as a Musk-like character. The title of the movie Bunker is that a Muskian-type character wants Miguel, that's Javier Bardem, architect, to build a bunker for him. And one of the conditions is that one of the room or the rooms will have voice recognition software for the room's oxygen supply.
1: Well, that sounds horrific, but there is obviously the prospect, that is not the film in itself, but that is obviously, Karen, the point the film is trying to make here. Is there some sort of warning encapsulated about the world that people like the bunker dwelling tycoon are trying to build for us?
3: Yes. I mean, if the festival has any skew at all, it is about where power is being based and whether that's media or influence or control of huge wealth. There are quite a few films that point to that. And alongside the documentaries, and unfortunately, I haven't seen all of them, but I did see the Oasis one, which was hysterically sort of fun. And whether you like the band or not, you come away, you know, crying.
1: Karen Krzyzanowicz in Venice, thanks for joining us. Thanks also to our panelists, Alex von Tunzelmann and Ben Kelly. Finally, on today's show, our On This Day historical series recalls when and how Easter Island became Chilean. Listeners sensitive to terrible laboured punchlines may wish to tap out shortly before the end. Nobody is entirely sure when the Rapa Nui people arrived on Easter Island. Current best guesses are that they rowed ashore from somewhere else in the Pacific, circa the 13th century. For the next few hundred years, the Rapa Nui were left pretty much alone, largely because nobody else had any idea they were there. They passed at least some of this time sculpting what they called moai, immense stone statues of humanish figures with no limbs and disproportionately colossal craniums. Rapa Nui met their first Europeans in 1722, the crew of the small Dutch fleet captained by Jacob Roggeveen. In 1770, the Spanish mariner Felipe González de Abedo arrived in the 70-gun ship of the line San Lorenzo, accompanied by the frigate Santa Rosalia. He'd been sent by the Spanish Viceroy of Peru to acquire Easter Island for Spain in the name of King Charles III. A treaty or lease or something was signed by the Rapa Nui, but it was signed in their language, a system of glyphs called Rongo Rongo, which nobody has known how to read for perhaps 200 years. For all anybody knows, the squiggles might mean, yeah, righto, whatever, sod off paella eaters, or nothing at all. Easter Island is one of the remotest populated places on Earth. For the 8,000 or so folk who live on Easter Island now, their nearest neighbours are the few dozen descendants of HMS Bounty mutineers who dwell on Pitcairn Island, a little over 2,000 kilometres away. A bit over 3,500 kilometres away is the mainland of Chile, the country of which Easter Island has officially been part since September 9th, 1888. Listeners familiar with the usual dynamic of interactions between indigenous people and European conquerors during the Age of Empire may already be assuming that the century and a bit between Spain planting its flag and Chile running up the Lone Star went suboptimally for the Easter Islanders. They would be correct to do so. Even subsequent European seafarers, France's Jean-François La Pérouse, Britain's James Cook, were unimpressed by the place, which had fallen into disrepair, plagued by rats, and substantially deforested. Even many of those mighty statues now appeared to have been pushed over by the Rapa Nui themselves. Whaling ships began using Easter Island as a stop-off, often press-ganging the Rapa Nui into service. Slave traders from Peru made off with still more. When Peru ended its slave trade and returned the Rapa Nui who had survived servitude, they brought diseases back with them, including smallpox and tuberculosis. The Rapa Nui who survived that were then pestered by missionaries. By the 1860s, Easter Island was down to a few hundred Rapa Nui who must have been wondering when this Catholicism they'd converted to was going to start paying any earthly dividends. Matters actually got worse. Easter Island was effectively single-handedly colonised by a French scoundrel named Jean-Baptiste Dutroux-Bonnier, whose rule ended in 1876 when, at least according to popular myth, the locals bumped him off. He was supplanted by Alexander Salmon Jr., the son of an English businessman who'd married into the royal family of Tahiti. By now, the Rapa Nui were down to a few dozen. Salmon also operated as an absolute monarch, but he was a relatively benign one, at least by the dismal standards to which the Rapa Nui had become wearily accustomed. He encouraged a revival of Rapa Nui culture and of the Rapa Nui population to the extent that Chile began to take a proper interest. A Chilean naval officer named Policarpo Toro, a repeat visitor to Easter Island, had been trying for some time to excite authorities in Santiago about its prospects, especially since Chile had roughed up Bolivia and Peru in the War of the Pacific, which had enlarged Chile considerably. So on this day, 138 years ago, Policarpo signed a treaty of annexation, the Agreement of Wills, as it is known, with incumbent Rapa Nui king Atumu Tekana. Alexander Salmon, whose company, Maison Brander, had done quite tidily out of the deal, oversaw the ceremony. It would be pleasant but inaccurate to report that subsequent decades were much fun for the Rapa Nui. They were at various points dispossessed, confined, marginalised and shoved around by entities including, but not limited to, Chilean ranchers, British sheep farmers, the Chilean Navy and the US Air Force. Easter Island is a popular tourist destination despite its vast distance from anywhere, attracting 150,000 or so visitors annually. But all the attention hasn't given the locals big heads. Yeah, apologies for that, but what are you going to do? It was right there. That's all for this edition of the Monocle Daily. Thanks to our panellists today, Alex von Tonzelman and Ben Kelly, also Karen Krasanovich in Venice. Today's show was produced by Thomas Waterhouse and researched by Kayleigh Martin. Our studio manager was Elliot Greenfield. I'm Andrew Muller here in London. The Daily is back at the same time tomorrow. Thanks for listening.

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0: You're always welcome at the Monocle Café, so why not come and see us in Zurich today? Bis bald!
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0: Future Islands with Seasons, an infinite classic for you there. One that you can really never get tired of, and one that you always have to resist flinging yourself wildly around the living room or whichever living room you find yourself in at the time when listening to. We've got more great tunes coming your way just after a break.
1: Bienvenue to the Monocle Café in Paris. Tucked away on Rue Bachaumont in Paris' beautiful second arrondissement, it's the perfect spot for a noisette, an evening apéro, some retail therapy, or a brew of our Prince offerings. 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À bientôt!
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0: This is The Atlantic Shift on Monocle Radio. That means we get to enjoy tunes, great tunes from various parts of the world. But next, we're staying right here in the UK. This is Leanne Le Havas.

Portugal's Napa with Sortudo there, bringing our tunes to a close. Loads more coming your way a little later on, but up next, Georgina Godwin takes over for Meet the Writers.

0: You're listening to Monocle Radio in association with Chanel Watches. Inspired by racing yachts, the J12 reconnects with its original inspiration and its original world, water. Both immensely soothing and peaceful, yet capable of unlimited strength. It is this breadth, balance, and singularity that define the intrinsic values of the first unisex sports watch by Chanel. A sensory icon designed to transcend horizons that has shaped the world of watchmaking for more than a quarter of a century. Chanel Watches, official timekeeper of Monocle Radio.
1: It's 1 a.m. in Jakarta, 2100 in Helsinki, 1900 here in London, and midday in Mexico City. That's the time on Monocle Radio, brought to you by Chanel Watches. From Midori House in London, I'm Hassan Anderson. A little later on, we'll be enjoying a brand new edition of the Entrepreneurs Monocle Show, all about big business and the great ideas that fuel it. Up ahead, though, Georgina Godwin brings us the latest edition of Meet the Writers, and there'll be a few wonderful tunes to close up our hour after that. Stay with us. But first, here are the day's main news headlines. Iran's Revolutionary Guard has fired at US military bases in Jordan and hit 10 ships, including two US vessels and eight oil tankers. The strikes come after the US sunk five Iranian oil tankers, marking the largest attack on shipping since the war began. UK Foreign Secretary Ed Miliband has called Israel's decision to close the British consulate in East Jerusalem regrettable and damaging. Israel ordered the closure in retaliation for UK sanctions targeting Israeli settlements in the occupied West Bank. Apple is expected to unveil its first folding iPhone today in what could be the biggest change to the device since it launched in 2007. The event will also be the first major test for new CEO John Ternus, who took over last week. And more than 2,000 flights have been cancelled or delayed across Britain since yesterday due to an air traffic control system failure, with Heathrow among the worst affected. Airports are warning of further disruption today as the head of National Air Traffic Services investigates the failure. Those are the headlines here on Monocle Radio.

0: And now it's time for Meet the Writers.
1: Hello and welcome to Meet the Writers. I'm Georgina Godwin. My guest today has spent decades moving between economics, politics and power, from advising governments and corporations to sitting at the heart of Westminster as business secretary during the coalition years. In his latest book, Eclipsing the West, he argues that the world is entering a new era, shaped less by the old Atlantic order and more by two vast forces rising in parallel, China and India, not just as emerging economies, but as what he calls new superstates. Vince Cable, welcome to Meet the Writers. Now, last time we were together, we were sharing a taxi, hurtling along a dark road in India on the way to some fabulous party.
2: Yes, that's right, the Jaipur Book Festival, which I discovered I'd never been before, is one of the really great events in the world. It's an extraordinary collection of brilliant writers, enormous audiences, and extremely well organised. I mean, you know, the caricature of India is somewhat chaotic, but the book festival operates with five events going on in parallel, meticulously timed, perfect acoustics, extraordinary phenomenon, but really enlightening, and it gave me an opportunity to promote my book on China and India, which I'm grateful.
1: And how far back does your fascination with India go? Because you first went there as a student in the 1960s.
2: Yes, I think my background goes back 60 years, something of that order. I first went in a battered van with a few friends. We drove overland from Britain through the former Soviet Union, through Iran, Afghanistan, to India. We split up and I was left with the van driving across India from west to east, discovering that the rivers run north to south and there aren't bridges and you have all kind of interesting problems. But yeah, just living on the land and, you know, living off a diet of chapatis and bananas, I got to love India, and it just happened quite independently of that. I subsequently married a lovely woman, now sadly dead, from East Africa, Indian origin, and her family were in Goa, and so we've been going backwards and forwards ever since, in addition to my professional and political interests. So I've been going to India back and forwards for about 60 years.
1: And when you look back at those early visits, what struck you most about the gap between India's elite and the rural poor that you were seeing at close quarters?
2: Well, India is still a very poor country, and certainly in many parts of it, certainly in the north. But when I went there, it was, I think, probably the last of the famines before the Green Revolution. It wasn't a massive famine, but there were a lot of hungry people and people begging in the streets in North India. So I saw it firsthand, and, you know, in a very shocking way, you know, extreme poverty. I mean, you still have that in India, but it's now, you know, a semi-developed country with massively improved infrastructure, very rapid growth, you know, some jarring inequalities, but no, still extreme poverty has largely disappeared in India, which is a great achievement.
1: Mm. So you move into corporate economics. You're working for Shell and advising on long-term strategy. How did China and India begin to loom large in those boardroom conversations?
2: Well, I was in the Shell planning system. We did scenario planning, and I was also the chief economist for the group. And in the 90s, when I was there, the conversation moved to the growth of the big emerging markets, because, you know, Shell, like a lot of other Western multinationals, it had its oil extracting industries in Nigeria and other countries, but the downstream operations were based in Europe and North America. It was a country based in the West. And some of us thought that this was not recognizing the reality of the modern world, and they needed to build up their operations in the big emerging markets. And amongst my other tasks, I was sent to China at a time when Shell was contemplating $1 billion investments, and also to India about the possibilities of opening a big Shell India operation, to do some long-term thinking about where these countries were headed. And the conclusion was, of course, that you know, the company's got to invest heavily in these countries. You may or may not like them for various reasons, but they're the reality. And the company did, I think, follow that line of thought and hasn't regretted it.
1: I mean, you write about how uneasy those early encounters could be. You're talking about bureaucracy, political risk. I wonder what you learnt about how those systems really work.
2: Well, my first encounter with China was in the 1990s, and I went out to work with sort of local colleagues and think about the future, and it was quite rough and ready. My Chinese opposite number, for example, was a young woman with a baby, and she spent some time in prison. She'd obviously fell foul of some of the internal politics in the Chinese bureaucracy. But China was growing at rampant. I mean, this was in the wake of Deng Xiaoping's reform and opening up, extraordinarily rapidly growing country, and I took the view that this is going to continue. The politics may not be very attractive to Westerners, but, you know, you have to be there. And they made that decision, and it was the right decision. Mm. And they've reinvested subsequently. India was a different problem. The company had withdrawn from India because of serious anxieties about corruption. But they found better partners and have grown steadily and flourished ever since. And in India, as in many emerging markets, and unfortunately now in the United States, you know, corruption is a big problem. And if you're a company committed to basic standards of honesty, you have to find ways of managing that. It's not straightforward.
1: Mm. Tell me how you crossed then from the corporate world to politics.
2: Well, I'd been involved in politics as a sort of hobby for many years. I'd been a Glasgow councillor in my 20s. I learnt something about the problems of city management in Glasgow, and I stood for Parliament. But I retained an interest, and my wonderful wife gave me moral support in, you know, what were quite difficult times. She was herself very ill. And I kept plugging away, and I got in 30 years later at the fifth attempt. And having got into Parliament, I loved the work. I was the MP in Twickenham.
1: For the Liberal Democrats,
2: Quickly became absorbed in local issues and loved that aspect of political life.
1: What was it like in the heart of the coalition? You were business secretary.
2: Well, it was a strange event. I mean, I was intellectually and emotionally, I suppose, rather hostile to the Conservatives. I'd always been fighting them. My father was a deep-dyed Tory, and I fought with him extensively on political matters. So I didn't feel very comfortable going to the coalition, but I took the view, supported Nick Clegg's judgment, that we had very little alternative. There was a major national crisis going on at the time. In addition, the arithmetic in the House of Commons didn't permit a different kind of coalition. I'd have personally been more comfortable working with Gordon Brown, but the arithmetic led in a different direction, and I accepted that. And when the coalition operated, I think, my former colleagues, I think, share this view that although we had quite serious ideological, political disagreements, we actually worked together in a very grown-up way, and an awful lot was accomplished in those years. Unfortunately, some of that legacy has been lost

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1: There are threats and opportunities, and there are threats, I mean, undoubtedly, but there are also major opportunities, and you've got to get a balance, and you've got to be careful, you've not got to be naive, but working with China, in my view, was and is absolutely essential. I think this government's fairly calibrated approach is the right one, and I fully support it.
2: Do you think that people misunderstand that period, the sort of 2010s and the government's approach to China?
1: Some people, particularly on the right of British politics, have said we were naive to work with the Chinese, we should have treated them as an enemy. I think that was just very foolish. It remains foolish. I mean, quite apart from, you know, the economics of it, I don't think the Chinese see themselves particularly as an adversary of the UK. I mean, they're rather opportunistic in business, and they have practices, you know, in cybersecurity world, which we have every reason to worry about and should be on our guard. But actually, I found working with Chinese people in the academic world and to some extent in the business world as perfectly good people to transact business with, providing you're on your guard and realistic, and they are the same, of course.
2: And with India, tell me about doing business and diplomacy in what is a democracy but a deeply feudal system.
1: Yes, it's very difficult to characterise it in one word, and calling India a democracy is a bit of a travesty language. Yeah, of course, they have competitive elections, yep. And to everybody's surprise, at the last election, the ruling party, despite some attempts at manipulation, lost ground quite heavily, and that in many ways restored faith in the system. What has always amazed me when I've been to India during periods of elections is the involvement of poor people. It's quite moving, actually. You turn up at a voting station and people have been queuing all day in the sun. And for them, it's often the only thing they have which represents power. You know, they have this vote and they can, they believe, make a difference. Mm. Maybe there's, almost a billion people voting, but for them, it matters. And in many ways, India is the opposite of Western democracies. In India, the elite don't bother to vote. I mean, their votes are swamped and they're probably rather arrogant about it. But poor people do turn out. Here, in many ways, it's the other way around. Mm. It does have an impact. And one of the great things about India is that it's extraordinarily resilient. You know, they've had a whole series of economic shocks. They've had, you know, several wars and near wars. But the country bounces back from it. It's growing very strongly. I have great faith in the fact that the Indians have created this remarkably durable system. The parallel I often make is the difference between cast iron and wrought iron. You know, China's cast iron, incredibly strong, but at some pressure it will crack, whereas the Indian system bends, adapts, never breaks.
2: So interesting. In the book, you introduce the idea of super states rather than superpowers.
1: Yes, it's an important distinction, I think. You know, we see, for better or worse, I think for worse, the exercise of superpower authority at the moment with the United States in the Middle East. I mean, it is a superpower. It's got vast military capacity. It's got bases all over the world. China, despite a big military build-up in recent years, is not remotely competitive in that field. And India, not at all. It's purely regional. But nonetheless, these are massive economies on some measures. China has the biggest economy in the world, not the second biggest. India, within the next few decades, will probably be up there in terms of economic size, I mean, the size of their GDP. We need to remember that both of these countries have a population four times the size of the United States, and as they begin to approach it in terms of living standards, they will have much bigger economies. Mm. And with a bigger economy, you can do much more. You can invest in research and development or defence or other things, and they will have a much bigger weight in the world. We already see that with China.
2: Mm. So China surged ahead economically after the 1980s. I wonder what those reforms unlocked that India's liberalisation didn't.
1: Well, it has. I would contest that. It's certainly the

0: Reforms in China they happened sooner, they were more radical, they were sustained. India started to liberalise its economy very weakly under Mrs. Gandhi initially, and then under Manmohan Singh. But it unleashed something like 10% growth. And India, being democratic or semi-democratic, the bigger constraints. It's very difficult to throw up an agriculture in the way that the Chinese did because of the influence of successful large-scale farmers. It's difficult to tackle some of the necessary liberalisation of big business because of the very powerful influence of money in the political system. The Chinese, in their crucial Deng phase before Xi came into power, just swept all these aside, which you can more easily do in an authoritarian system. So the Chinese liberalisation went further and faster and achieved more. Liberalisation is not now disputed anymore in India. There is a sort of political consensus that they have to keep opening up and they have to weaken a lot of the bureaucracy around the state. So I'm pretty optimistic that the sustained growth of India, which is currently about 7%, compound interest is a very powerful thing. If a country grows at 7%, let alone 10%, for a couple of decades, it's massively increasing its size as well as its living standards.
1: The central dividing line, it seems to me, in your argument, is about export-led manufacturing.
0: Yes. And there was a powerful critique of India's recent development, which we heard expressed by recent economic advisors at the Jaipur Book Festival, that there was one big thing which the Indians got wrong, was that they continued to protect their rather limited manufacturing development. They never did what the Chinese did, which was to break out into world markets. And of course, China is now the dominant manufacturing power in the world. It has something like 30% of all industrial production. Not just cheap labour, they've now developed highly sophisticated technology and supply chains, a kind of ecosystem around manufacturing which is unmatched, whereas the Indians never did that. It remained constrained, inward-looking and rather inefficient. They're now getting the point and they're now making a big effort to attract some of the big multinational companies in the IT sector, artificial intelligence, and belatedly they're catching up. And I think with the enormous skill base they have in India, tens of millions, extremely clever, well-educated people, it will make a difference.
1: But huge unemployment problems.
0: Yes, India has, compared with China and most other developing countries, has an enormous amount of it's underemployment rather than overt unemployment. And in fact, particularly women, there's an extraordinary fact that a smaller percentage of women in India are in the workforce than in Saudi Arabia. Very poor women work, often in terrible conditions. And middle-class educated women work because they want to. But those in between don't work. They're domestic, doing domestic chores. And that's going to have to change. I think there is an understanding that India has one big dominant economic problem, which is employment. And we heard at the book festival, actually, interesting people arguing that artificial intelligence, far from shedding jobs, as we worry about in the West, may, in India's case, have the effect of greatly improving job prospects by making the economy much more flexible.
1: No, absolutely. So in the last few months, we have seen a stream of world leaders knocking on India's door. Why is Modi and his economy so appealing to the rest of the world right now?
0: Well, I think rather belatedly, the rest of the world has realised that what's happening in India is real and powerful and is making India a very powerful economic force. They are a little bit late. This has been happening for the last two or three decades. But certainly my experience generally is that people in the West have either patronised or simply not recognised that India is doing a lot of many things right. and that any Western company or Western government thinking long term needs to have good relationships there. But of course, there are also the same pilgrimages being made to Beijing for somewhat different reasons. That in a world where you have a deeply disruptive American president, it is too dangerous to be closely allied with the United States. Mm. And we need to have hedging, and with a powerful economy and different political system, we need to be working with them also.
1: And do you think is there doubt or is there speculation about which way India will go in terms of it being stuck between Washington, Beijing and Moscow?
0: Well, in terms of its international alliances, what I pick up in India is of course, they want to continue as far as possible what their foreign minister calls multi-alignment. In other words, quite complex sets of relationships where they are simultaneously close to the United States, to Europe, to controversial countries like Israel, but also with Russia. That's very much the essence of where they want to be. But I think deep down they recognise that if it ever comes to a confrontation with China, and they have a very long frontier which they've fought over in the past, they will be looking to Western allies, or West broadly defined, including Japan. And that's, in security terms, that's where they tend to look.
1: Mm. And I mean, you also talk about the risk of a US-China confrontation. And a lot of the book is about geopolitics, and you describe these two traps.
0: Yes, there are academics in this field. One is the so-called Thucydides trap. This is based on the historical analogy between Athens and Sparta and how competition eventually led to war. And some people have argued that throughout history, when you've had a rising hegemon challenging the existing one, it leads to conflict. Mm. And in many cases it has, though not all. I think the Chinese actually are not particularly expansionist. They like to have Taiwan brought within their orbit, but they're not trying to conquer the world. It's not that kind of regime. They're ultimately actually rather conservative with a small C. But nonetheless, you can see the potential for conflict, certainly in the South China Sea area. Mm. But there's another trap which is equally important, if not more important, which is the so-called Kindleberger trap, that when you have a declining global superpower, a hegemon, you know, the United States at present, and its influence declines, then Hu-Ten takes responsibility for what economists rather pompously call international public goods, or the things which we share in common, mm. the need for an international rule of law or strong institutions dealing with financial stability and trade, or, you know, climate change is the most obvious one. And that's a case where the United States essentially have walked away. And whether this problem is addressed and addressed properly now largely falls to China, but also increasingly to India. They will determine whether the climate change issue is addressed. I think the answer so far is that they recognise the problem, they have the technologies, but they're changing rather slowly, too slowly.
1: What should we understand about both China and India's shared resistance to human rights issues?
0: Well, I think the first instance, they're trying to hold together vast countries which are very disparate. And in India's case, of course, it was born in bloodshed, and the partition, the multiple partitions in India, which caused so much grief. And I think the Indians understand all too well that if one part of the country started to secede, you know, they've got problems in Kashmir, in Punjab, in the northeast, the whole thing begins to unravel in sectarian hatred and violence, so they're not going to have another partition. And that will mean, in some cases, a fairly authoritarian approach to separatist movements. Mm. The Chinese are exactly the same, but their approach is more direct and arguably more brutal. They're not going to allow Xinjiang, Tibet, and other peripheralists to secede. And if they're faced with secessionist movements, they crack down them very, very hard. Mm. So I think that's the root of it. The problems of managing countries of 1.4 billion are things we probably find it difficult to get our heads around. Mm. But if they're to retain their stability and integrity as countries, it is going to involve a degree of, you know, rough justice in areas where people are challenging central government.
1: Yeah. The subtitle of this book is China, India and the Forging of a New World. Are they at the forefront of a new world order, and what does that order look like?
0: Well, at the moment, there isn't much of a world order, as we unfortunately are realising with the descent of the Middle East into war and the atrophy of international institutions, the UN becoming effectively moribund, the World Trade Organization and other big international bodies no longer count for anything. So there isn't much of a world order. I think in both China and India, and in different ways, because they both belong to this BRICS group of countries, which doesn't do very much, but it does represent a group of big, powerful, emerging powers which are trying to look at how you recast the world. I think they use this jargon about multipolar. I think it's the idea that because of this shift in the world centre of gravity, economic centre of gravity that I talk about in this book, they will be dominant powers in the next 20, 30 years, next century. And that somebody will have to exercise kind of global leadership. And the Chinese explicitly set out a view of the world, which looks a little bit rosy. It is very China-centered. But it's one which no longer accepts that the world is dominated by the West, and that the remaining or new emerging powers will have to find a way of creating a system of order, and they expressed all this in very Chinese terms. But so far, they haven't contributed much to it. I mean, if you look at, you know, problems of peacekeeping, the Chinese have sort of disappeared from the scene. Nobody said a peep from them in the Iran conflict. So we're yet to see much evidence of this new order actually emerging, or of real leadership. But there certainly is an aspiration and an understanding that as American power declines, as it's bound to, they're going to have to take more responsibility.
1: So when you look ahead in the book, you sketch sort of three possible futures, and that's rivalry, fragmentation or cooperation.
0: Yes, the one which seemed most plausible until President Trump emerged for the second time was what I called the global West. I mean, there was, I think, a real possibility that the Western alliances, which are based on a shared belief in, you know, democracy, open market economies, would be shared with a large number of these emerging powers, notably India, and that they would keep the system going and defend themselves against so-called revisionist powers led by Russia. People tend to put China in that category, perhaps wrongly. But the idea of the global West has, I think, just fallen apart. Trump has really destroyed it. You know, who now would see themselves as part of a global alliance led by President Trump's America? I don't, because he says at the end of the day, it's about making America great again. It's not making the world great again. So that vision of the global West that was particularly powerful at the end of the Cold War, I think, has now gone. So we're dealing with alternative futures, which could involve new kinds of cooperation in this so-called multipolar world. But there's also a darker and more worrying world in which that cooperation doesn't happen, where things fall apart. Because nobody's strong enough or willing to take on global leadership on issues like climate change, the rules of trade, managing crises in the world economy. We get into a very, very bleak period. Because I'm fundamentally an optimistic at heart, I think we may come to a disaster, at which point people pull themselves together and say, actually, we have to cooperate. Otherwise, humanity goes down the tubes, and that maybe out of this succession of crises, we get a new reformed global system.
1: I mean, you've been at the heart of the British government. Where does the UK sit in all this?
0: Well, Britain is now a middle power, the new jargon. We're no longer a great power. I don't think that's surprising. I don't think it's necessarily something we need to beat ourselves up about. I mean, we're a country, 70 million people. We're dealing with countries that are vastly bigger, have more resources. I think it's an acceptance that being a good, successful middle power is better than being a failing great power. And we need to look for encouragement and example to other countries that have kind of mastered that role. I mean, Canada is currently everybody's flag bearer. That may or may not last. But the Scandinavian countries, you know, even modern Germany, modern France, that's the league we're in. We're not in the top of the Premier League. But if we make a success of that, you know, building on the things that are really good about Britain, and there are lots of good things, we have a very, very deep, strong constitutional culture, unlike the United States. It's non-violent. We don't carry guns. There is, I think, you know, successful pluralism, diversity. I mean, I've married into a mixed family, which is doing well, and I like to think that that's the way our country is going, rather than into hostility and segregation. So they'll have really good things about it. We have a very strong rule of law. We have very strong universities, strong institutions. So I think, you know, Britain can be a very good, successful middle power. But of course, we've got to overcome the stagnation in the economy, which is crippling us at the moment, but that's doable. I think people know the kind of reforms that have to happen.
1: Vince, right at the beginning of the programme, I made reference to us sharing a cab to some fabulous party in India, and at that point I hadn't yet read your book. I now have, and what has really struck me was A, my ignorance then, but B, just how big the gap is between rich and poor in India. And it really made me feel very frivolous, I suppose, for talking about these sort of lovely parties and things, when so much of the continent is suffering. And I just wonder, that's what I took away from the book, what it is that you would like readers to take away when they read Eclipsing the West.
0: Yes, one of the more influential books at that festival was I think the title was Why Don't the Poor Kill Us? Because, you know, they're clearly is an enormous gulf.
1: Yeah.
0: Why is it that there is no anger and violence, or not as much as you might predict? I think the reason it's revealed in a recent survey by an organisation called Edelman that measures trust across countries. You know, how much do you trust your institutions, your government, your parliament? And what that survey shows that Western democracies are now pretty low down, and, you know, we know that because of what's happening around us, the growth of populism. But the three countries which enjoy the highest level of trust are China and Saudi, authoritarian regimes which, you know, are pretty loathsome in some respect, but provide basic stability and economic progress, but also India. And that is, in a way, surprising. And I think what the survey then goes on to show is that amongst poor people, there is hope, that they know from past experience things are improving. They have realistic expectations that their children will be better off than they are. It may be rough and ready, and there are gainers and losers, and there is real hardship, but there is a real sense of hope and improvement. And that, I think, more than anything, helps to explain why the poor don't kill us.
1: The title, Eclipsing the West, I guess it's not if, it's when.
0: Well, when, but it's already happening. I mean, my opening chart shows that the share of the West in the world economy, the West broadly defined, including Japan, has shrunk from about 60% at the end of the Cold War in 1990 to about 40%. So it's already happened, it's already taking place. And the emerging countries, China, India, but also Africa, Latin America, their share of the world economy is 60% and growing. And it's very difficult to see how that trend will be reversed. So we're heading into a future in which the emerging and developing world dominates the world economy. That's what drives it. And it's already happening. And it's, I suppose the point of my book is that's the reality that we have to face.
1: What's next for you?
0: What's next for me? Well, I'm approaching mid-80s, but I still think of myself as quite young, actually. I feel I've just embarked on... I left politics. I thought I'd done my 20 years, now I did something else. So I started a new career as a sort of academic writer and also business. I chair companies in the renewable energy space. And I want to make a success of those things. And I think that will keep me going for the next decade without too much trouble. And I have a wonderful, happy marriage. I keep myself very fit in the gym and dancing. So, yeah, that's my prescription.
1: Vince Cable, thank you so much for talking to me. Eclipsing the West, China, India and the Forging of a New World is published by Manchester University Press and it's out now. Been listening to Meet the Writers, thanks to the producer Steph Chungu, who also edits the show. And you can download this programme and previous episodes from our website or wherever you get your podcasts. I'm Georgina Godwin. Thank you for listening.
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2: This is The Atlantic Shift on Monocle Radio. I'm your host up until 2000 hours London time, Hassan Anderson, and there's still tons of great stuff to come whilst I'm here on the mic with you, including some wonderful music, which we are about to kick off in the US of A. Here's the Marias. When we turn-

0: Addison Rae with headphones on, my favourite mode of walking about any place or sitting down or doing anything really. It's a wonderful way to get through the day. Up ahead, we've got a break and some more great tunes.
1: I mean, it's one of the best things about owning the brand outright and not having to worry about investors is that, you know, if we want to have girls smoking all over the pajamas, we can. 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
0: This is The Atlantic Shift on Monocle Radio. I'm your host, Hassan Anderson, up until 2000 hours London time, where we will be hearing a brand new edition of The Entrepreneur. So make sure you stay tuned for that. We've got some good stuff coming your way. A few tunes included in that. We're off to Sweden next. Here's Nena Cherry.

the wildly successful Merck and Cremant from Milan. That brings our tunes to a close for this hour on a very happy, excited note. And you should be, because up next, it's a brand new edition of The Entrepreneur.

0: You're listening to Monocle Radio in association with Chanel Watches. The silhouette of the J12 watch sets itself apart with its clean, precise lines. Yet, once worn, it is its softness that stands out. Polished with diamond powder, the highly resistant ceramic that adorns it entirely feels as smooth as silk against the skin. A sensory appeal painstakingly perfected for over a quarter of a century that reveals the watchmaking excellence of Chanel. An invincible softness that becomes one with whomever wears it. Chanel Watches, official timekeeper of Monocle Radio.
1: It's 5 a.m. in Sydney, 2100 in Rome, 2000 here in London, and 1400 in Lima. That's the time on Monocle Radio, brought to you by Chanel Watches. Hello and welcome to Studio 2 here in Midori House in London. I'm Anita Riota, taking over the mic here on Monocle Radio from Hassan Anderson. Coming up this hour, we'll enjoy the premiere of this week's brand new edition of The Entrepreneurs. Any eagle-eared listeners will remember that Tom Edwards came on the briefing today to preview it, so maybe some of you have gotten a sneak peek, but it's a great episode. Then, in an hour's time, we'll celebrate making it to Wednesday with a full hour of the Monocle Global Playlist. All that's coming up right here on Monocle Radio. 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

0: Hello and welcome to The Entrepreneurs on Monocle Radio, the show all about inspiring people, innovative companies and fresh ideas in global business. On today's show, two great stories of women turning their rich experience, entrepreneurial smarts and passion for working with purpose into game-changing organisations. First, we meet the inspirational founder helping to identify, support and prepare talented but vulnerable people that would otherwise be overlooked for sustainable careers in tech.
1: Trafficking can happen within the borders of any country. And so we work with a network of about 120 community-based organizations, government agencies who refer students to our program, which is all about bringing people into STEM fields and just creating space for them to be successful.
0: And later, we'll hear from another founder who's leveraging her skills and experience building and scaling financial institutions in the pursuit of another underserved market.
2: I've always loved building and solving hard problems and focusing on life science, especially women's health. That's such an underserved market. We're half of the population on this earth, and most of the medicines and treatments are focused for men.
0: This is The Entrepreneurs with me, Tom Edwards. You're listening to The Entrepreneurs. Laura Hackney is the CEO and founder of tech training and development platform Annie Cannons. A graduate of Stanford and Berkeley and former manager of a human rights program at Stanford's FSI, Laura's also a full-stack software engineer. She has, perhaps somewhat improbably, leveraged all of those skills and experiences and more to create Annie Cannons. Where did that name come from? Well, Annie Jump Cannon is a name with which you perhaps should be familiar if you're not already. Cannon was an extraordinary woman who in the late 19th and early 20th centuries played a critical role in the development of astronomy's stellar categorization, despite the resistance she encountered as a woman working in this field at that time. A good example, then, of great accomplishment in the face of great challenge. And the perfect name for an organisation that does what Annie Cannons does, which is training, preparing and connecting survivors of human trafficking for sustainable careers in technology. It's a programme tailored for people who faced compounded barriers across multiple systems. Laura Hackney stopped by Midori House recently to tell me more of the story.
1: I've been doing a lot of work both in the US as well as in different parts of East and Southeast Asia on the issue of anti-human trafficking. And really, when I was back in the US, to be quite honest, got pretty frustrated that so much of the narrative, especially in the US and also in the UK, was really focused on the quote-unquote rescue or some kind of intervention. How do we get someone out of this situation of human trafficking and not on the what's next? What happens right after? And so started working with a lot of survivor leaders and hearing their stories. And the thing that kept coming up over and over again was, I want to be able to support myself and my family. You know, thoughts and prayers are great. but what I really want to be able to do is to have a job. And so really started looking at how technology could be that pathway for people, not only into a sustainable career, but into different industries, into giving people a chance to really be creative and expressive with what they could produce.
0: Yeah. And I guess it's interesting then you sort of turn to this part of the tech ecosystem that you knew very well. Mm-hmm. And it's one, I don't know, forgive me if this is wrong or to generalize slightly, that's perhaps not associated with being particularly civic-minded or expansive mm-hmm. in terms of policy terms or how inclusive maybe that it is, although maybe it's meritocratic in some ways. Tell me a little bit about, I don't know, did you instantly have this conviction that actually you could leverage your knowledge of that sector to deliver those goals? Or were you minded that even from the front, look, this might be a bit of a Hail Mary, speaking of thoughts and prayers, yeah. But I'll give it a shot?
1: Yeah, absolutely. I mean, it definitely felt like, you know, there were having conversations with other engineers and the things that kept coming up and we kept hearing is that people who have tremendous problem-solving ability and grit, those were the two characteristics. And we sort of said, oh, we know some people like that. And it was really an opportunity, I think, too. We found, I kind of went into the computer science world thinking I was going to be learning much more about, you know, hard sciences and how machines work and, you know, all of that. And I was like, oh, I'm much more of a kind of humanities, love learning languages and being with people. And but it's so much about how humans think and solve problems. And so much of the technology is just built on our own biology, which is fascinating. And so I think one of the kind of unexpected outcomes of the work has been that a lot of our students have really felt that learning this type of technology and this way of thinking, algorithmic problem solving, you're creating order out of chaos. And it's actually something that feels very healing and very empowering. I've experienced that, and I know a lot of our students have. And so it was a kind of continuous sweep. We started with technology from very practical purposes. It was not going away. It was, you know, lucrative. You could work from home, which at the time we had students who weren't able to take public transportation because their exploiter was still on those, you know, taking those same subway lines and things like that. So we wanted to kind of meet people where we could be the most helpful and also really change the narrative around survivors, especially in the U.S. There's a lot of doubts around people's capacity, around what people could achieve. And our namesake, Annie Cannon, was all about bringing people into STEM fields and just creating space for them to be successful.
0: Talk to me about the team. We heard about your own journey a little bit, but in terms of the experts you bring in and who work as part of Annie Cannon's, obviously they are people who with expertise in tech, in education and product development, but presumably also in social work, in support, in these kinds of areas. Talk to me about the chemistry or almost the alchemy that's involved in bringing those people together.
1: Yeah, oh my gosh. Our team is such a delight. we have people with technology background. We have people with neuroscience, education, pedagogy background. We have someone who's a licensed counselor who does a lot of the one-on-one coaching with our students. We have a career development specialist. I think for us, a lot of our staff members have lived experience as survivors of trafficking, gender-based violence. It's really important that they serve as reference points, as models for our students, but also really understanding, I was in your seat once, learning how to do this complicated task in this programming language, and I promise you can learn it. So I think for us, teaching that kind of understanding is much harder than teaching software, actually. And so having those folks on our team and having our team really reflect the people that we serve is really important.
0: Talk to me a bit about the mechanics then of, I don't know how the process works, whether it's outreach, whether it's onboarding people with these experiences, how you ensure you can connect with the community you need to serve. Mm-hmm. What are the nuts and bolts of that process and how do you support people? Maybe I don't know if it's useful to give us a sort of a typical example. Mm-hmm. I guess the problem is there probably is no typical example and people's experiences are often atypical. But tell us a bit about how someone's journey into that Annie Cannon's experience starts.
1: Yeah, absolutely. We often talk about the fact that the majority of our students, about 80%, were actually born in the U.S. And almost all of our students, 100% of them experience trafficking in the U.S. So it's not just people being trafficked into particular countries. Trafficking can happen within the borders of any country. And so we work with a network of about 120 organizations, community-based organizations, government agencies who refer students to our program. So it's really after someone is out of their situation, kind of post-crisis, and asking that what's next question. They're referred to us, they go through an application process, an interview process. We have a whole interview that's really based around, is this the right time for someone in their journey to join a program like this? But we also do some, we call them more education agnostic kind of problem solving exercises, really to see if people are going to be interested in this world of coding. Now I'm really excited because we do have some students who've gone through our program who have the core technical foundations but are starting to branch into other fields like cybersecurity, product management, design. We even have someone really interested in gaming, which is exciting. So they go through, after the interview, an application process, a 12-month training in-house with our team. So they're with us 20 to 25 hours a week, everything from exactly how the digital workplace operates up through full stack software engineering. Of course, we're weaving in a lot of ethical AI education at the moment. Just that little thing, AI, you might have.
0: It tends to crop up almost regardless of what we're talking about. Yeah. It's the way of the world at the moment.
1: Yeah, but it's wonderful. And then after the 12 months, we then place people in a 15-week apprenticeship with a company. All companies are tech companies these days, but it's great because our students get to work on a technical team. It's low risk for the company because we continue to pay their compensation and benefits. And we've been really excited recently to partner with more Series B growth stage startups. We've seen a really high conversion rate, about 80% into full-time hires. So we're just working with more VCs and investors who are connecting

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1: Social responsibility can sort of plug some of the gaps, but it's a really, really, really tough environment. I don't know, what's that like? How's any kind of, you know, you're a decade in, perhaps you saw it coming, but there's sort of some of the narratives, the discourse in some of these areas, it's really challenging. I don't know, what can you make sense of the current environment?
2: Yeah, it's really tough. And I think for us, the most immediate impact that we felt is a lot of the services that our students rely on either before they come to our training or while they're in their training have been impacted. Different housing programs, certain case management organizations, certainly legal aid organizations, we've seen just a lot of programs shut down, and that's been really challenging. I think for us, it's continuing to evolve with the landscape in the job marketplace as well. We've historically partnered with larger companies, Wells Fargo, Delta, companies that are able to bring on, but also we've had a lot of success in smaller, mid-sized companies as well, and just having a larger portfolio of companies that can hire our students has always felt right to us, just because we can really tailor it and help students get placed where they want to be working. But I think on the nonprofit side, we've definitely seen over the last 16 months a lot of funders saying, well, let's just wait and see, at a time when we really need people to be leaning in. And I think really kind of looking at a lot of the workforce development funding starting to shift. At the same time, a lot of new AI funding kind of coming into the space. But it's interesting because our model is very much based not on breadth of number of people that we serve, but the depth of impact with each individual we work with. So there's been a kind of because of AI and because we can now apparently scale everything,
1: It's as easy as that.
2: We should be serving hundreds of thousands of people as quickly as possible. And for us, it's, you know, we're going to continue with that model around depth. And we do have plans around expanding to new cities across the U.S. And we've been talking to a lot of wonderful organizations outside of the U.S. as well, who really want to bring more people into the space. But I think it is challenging when you're up against both the uncertainty, all of the shifts, as well as I think people who could be stepping in are just continuing to say, we'll wait and see.
1: And sit on the margins.
2: Yeah.
1: I often ask people who do this kind of work, which is very inspiring, and they seem to be optimistic by their nature, even if, or sometimes counterintuitively, they are hearing and seeing and witnessing and dealing with people who suffer sometimes unimaginable trauma. And yet that seems to galvanize them to retain that foundational optimism, despite your adjacency to those stories and that complicated backdrop that you've just described. Strikes me you're still optimistic. How so? What's the secret, Laura? Is it that you just see one case where you get that great outcome and it gives you enough? Tell me about how you retain your optimism, if indeed you'd agree you are an optimist.
2: I would. And I think despite the, a lot of our students as they go through the program, a lot of things can be, people can be re-triggered, certain things can come up. A lot of our students experienced exploitation that was happening kind of concurrently online as well as in person. And so I think there's been a lot of times when we used to say that it was usually around week four of our training when you've had a kind of that community built and trust built that suddenly everyone would share their stories. So we as a team would kind of have that, you know, just making sure that people are prepared. But we have a lot of fun in our classrooms. We're building things. Our students are presenting projects, doing stand-ups. They're doing showcases at the end of each term. And it's, I make a lot of really bad punny jokes.
1: Those are the best kind of jokes, in my opinion.
2: 100%. But it's watching someone go through the process of being able to slow down, of being able to make mistakes, see bugs, fix them, learn, be curious, that I think it's a really important space, our classroom. And I think for me, the times when I get to jump in and guest lecture, I used to teach our classes and now we have a wonderful team of people teaching our classes. But every term I'm like, can I just jump in for one class? And so I think it's seeing that and then seeing our students not only go into, you know, send the email with the offer letter, but also just seeing them come back and support future students. And so I think it's that community feeling. It's kind of bringing that levity. And I think there's a lot of pressure to kind of have these sort of big moments of this is kind of what we're doing and the kind of shininess. But really,

0: For me, it's the day-to-day. It's the student who moved into our advanced classes and finally got health insurance, so was finally able to get her vision tested and get a pair of glasses. You know, it's those types of things that I think they make a difference and people notice, and it's, I have a lot of hope.
1: Well, I'm sure people listening will say, I need to find out more. I'd like to support. I'd like to get involved. Who knows? What's the path of least resistance? I'm sure you'd welcome people to get in touch, but yes. What should they do if this message, this kind of story, this kind of optimistic take, it's like gratuitous optimism. I love it. But what should people do if they want to act on that impulse?
0: Yes, absolutely. I mean, we are bringing in more companies for hiring our students. You can reach out on our website, anniecannons.org. We have placements coming up for each of our cohorts in January, May, and September. So we're always looking for companies that really want to bring on exceptional talent and support our students as they step into their career paths. We have a mentorship program, and then you also can sponsor a classroom. So if you're interested in any of those things, we have companies also come in and do these cutting edge talks. So we're always hearing from technologists, from developers, from product managers, what's changing in the industry for them and how are they bracing for that change. So we love to hear people and have them come into the classroom.
1: That was Laura Hackney, the founder and CEO of tech training and development platform, AnnieCannons. You can find out more by heading over to anniecannons.org. You're listening to The Entrepreneurs. Next up, we're talking to another entrepreneur with a track record of building and scaling innovative businesses, but who's also undertaking something of a thematic pivot for her latest venture, but one prompted by an interest in working with intention and purpose. Monika Liikkama, the Finnish entrepreneur who made her name building financial institutions like payments company Infuus, tells Monocle's Ian Wiley why she swapped fintech for the complexities of women's health, and why success these days has less to do with material things and more to do with the legacy she's planning on leaving behind.
2: Like, I know how to build banks. I built 60 plus now banks or financial institutions. So I know that. So, and it's like, it's boring.
3: Monika Liikkama made her name in Finnish fintech. After helping build Infuus into one of Europe's leading payments companies, she could easily have stayed in banking. Instead, Monika chose something much harder. I met her at Aalto University in Helsinki, where she is entrepreneur in residence.
2: I've always loved building and solving hard problems and focusing on life science, especially women's health. That's such an underserved market. We're half of the population on this earth, and most of the medicines and, you know, treatments are focused for men. So I said, I love men. I have two sons and a lovely husband. But there's an untapped market. And I was like, let's do it. And it's very hard. Like, in fintech, we think that's hard. You know, it's so regulated. And I'm regulated under the Finnish supervisors and the UK FCA. But med tech, medical device, level 3 grade, that's the next level shit. And that's what I'm doing, because I like next level shit.
3: Monika is now executive chair of Lignum Medical, a Finnish startup tackling a problem that affects millions of women, but is rarely talked about publicly.
2: So 2019, a group of hardcore doctors and midwives and nurses and whatever sat down, and they have been working a long time, gynecologists and urologists, with the incontinence problem, and especially focused on stress urinary incontinence in women. So 1 in 4 women suffer from pretty severe incontinence problems, and it's born out of three typical things. 1, childbirth, 2, obesity, and 3, old age. The treatments have been either very invasive, meaning that it's severe enough that you need to go into surgery, and predominantly they've been fixing the urethra with a sling or a mesh that's been done by medical plastic. So there has been a series of lawsuits due to problems arise from putting plastic into the body. And then some years ago, a company started building a hydrogel that you actually inject and fix the problem, so to say. But the current solution that they're using, it's based on medical plastic. So you're actually injecting plastics into the body to fix the peeing, so to say. Then the other non-invasive treatments have been, you know, take some pelvic muscle training lessons, listen to some mindfulness dibba-dabba, or most use diapers. So if you think about that, this problem arises from around 25-ish up until, you know, old age. So there's a lot of super athletes, for example, who suffer from this. So that's what they started developing and researching. And what they did was focused on plant-based, fully organic stuff, and really looking into how does that work in the body, what kind of reaction does it have, etc., etc. Then they started to be ready to become a spin-out from the university. And that's when I kind of stumbled upon this. So I had a lunch with the founder, because I met her last year in other occasions, and she had another idea that she pitched, which I thought sucked, like, really. So I was like, yeah, no way, yeah, this is like, no, I'm not gonna do this. And then she sent me like, hey, I have one other thing, I would really like to have a lunch with you. And I was like, okay, sure, because I strongly believe in networking, because you never know. And this is a good example again, like, you never know what happens. I sat down, she started explaining this problem. I was like, that's interesting, and that's hard, because they have patents and IP and a lot of stuff. And then I listened to the game plans. I was like, oh God, like, you know, this is not going anywhere. And then she said, no, it's not going anywhere. I don't know what to do. I said, but I can join. Let's make this a world-leading med tech.
3: What's the magic that Monica brings to this?
2: I'm a mega pimp. So I know the university is like, oh God, but they hired me also here in the Aalto University, which is a huge honor to be executive in residence. So I'm here to pimp stuff off, make the right people talk to each other. And then I also put the big, hairy, audacious goal, because I said, like, just so you know, we're going to be dual listing in Europe and in US by 2037. Let's start counting back on what needs to happen. So I think I bring the steroids, you know, I inject the speed, or let's say the sense of urgency, because they know what needs to get done, but they have been in such a big corporate, or they've been in this mindset that it has to take time. And so Eva, who is the CEO, she's with the carrot, and then I come with the stick.
3: And so how important is it to set that goal at the end?
2: It's massively important. If I look at any other companies that I have been working with and building, there has to be this massive goal. So for Enfuse, I always talked about, like, we want to be the best in the world, we want to win the Olympics. And then you start, like, what does it look like? Because I strongly believe that there's a lot of good people, and people want to do a good job, but if they don't know why they come to work and why they matter, they will be just another worker.
3: Over the course of the various ventures you've been involved in, has your measurement of success changed?
2: Yes.
3: And secondly, what have you learned about yourself?
2: I think the goal is, for me at least, it's to be the best, and it's measured by me, you know, not other people. But I used to have this idea that one day I will be successful, and as a consequence, I can buy a Chanel handbag. So when I did my first secondary, I bought a Chanel handbag, which I don't use, because I don't give a shit. But I realized that for me, that was just a validation of a milestone. It's almost embarrassing now when I say it, because I was like, God. But then now I think it doesn't matter. I also had a Porsche at one time, because I like nice cars, yeah. But it was fully electric. But now, as I'm very mindful that I want actually my money to go to something useful, I drive an Opel. It's a bit painful, but I'm still happy, because I would never put that amount of money, because that amount of money that I put in a car before, I can hire a person or two persons for like over a year. And just imagine what else I can get. So I think the older I have become, the more I realize that, you know, as long as I'm healthy and I can, you know, pay my bills and stuff. That's enough. And then all the rest money is to make things even bigger and better. The older I get, the more I feel responsible for trying to leave this behind, a better place. And I think one exercise that truly helped me understand who I am and why I am is I wrote my obituary. So I wrote what I hope that will be written about me when I'm dead. Because again, a statistical fact or whatever research shows that a person is only remembered maximum 3 generations. So what do I want people to talk about me? And I wrote that they will probably, you know, someone will have, you know, the eulogy, and they will say, like, yeah, Monica, yeah, cursed a lot, but boy, did she got shit done, and she supported people, and she wasn't an asshole. And then I tried to live that. So it's my measurement of me. And I think that's what everyone can do. Everyone can wake up and decide to suck less and do more.
1: That was Monica Leekkamer talking to Ian Wiley. And that's all for this episode of The Entrepreneurs. 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

0: That was The Entrepreneurs. My thanks to the whole team that put together this week's episode. Don't go anywhere. We've got music from all over the globe coming up next.
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0: Your Monocle radio throwback for the hour takes us to France for a diva disco queen. That was Amanda Lear. Don't go anywhere. We're off to Brazil next.
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0: Time now for some Brazilian indie pop. Here's Bala de Sejo.

That was Sam Queeley rounding out our music hour with some Parisian pop. Don't go anywhere if you've just been getting into the groove, because at the top of the hour, we have a full 60 minutes of the Monocle Global Playlist.

0: You are listening to Monocle Radio in association with Chanel Watches. 7 times stronger than steel, the J12 ceramic is unmatched in its resistance to abrasions over time. Yet its greatest strength lies in its softness. Polished with diamond powder, it feels as smooth as silk against the skin. Combined with the Caliber 12.1 manufacture movement, the exceptional material embodies all the expertise and cutting-edge technology of Chanel watchmaking. An invincible softness that becomes one with whomever wears it. Chanel Watches, official timekeeper of Monocle Radio.
1: It's 6 a.m. in Sydney, 2200 in Rome, 2100 here in London, and 1500 in Lima. That's the time on Monocle Radio, brought to you by Chanel Watches. Hello and welcome to Studio 2 here in Midori House in London. I'm Anita Riota with you here on Monocle Radio. We're going to settle in to the Monocle Global Playlist this hour and enjoy a full 60 minutes of international tunes. Then in an hour's time, you get your second premiere of the evening. We are spoiling you rotten today on Monocle Radio. This time, Andrew Muller brings you the Foreign Desk Explainer. All that's coming up right here on Monocle Radio. Let's kick things off in Italy with Papa.

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0: 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Don't go anywhere. Our next track keeps us right here in the UK.
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That was South Korean girl group Illit rounding out this music hour. Don't go anywhere. At the top of the hour, we have the premiere of this week's edition of the Foreign Desk Explainer.

0: You are listening to Monocle Radio in association with Chanel Watches. The silhouette of the J12 watch sets itself apart with its clean, precise lines. Yet once worn, it is its softness that stands out. Polished with diamond powder, the highly resistant ceramic that adorns it entirely feels as smooth as silk against the skin. A sensory appeal, painstakingly perfected for over a quarter of a century, that reveals the watchmaking excellence of Chanel. An invincible softness that becomes one with whomever wears it. Chanel Watches, official timekeeper of Monocle Radio.
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0: and welcome to Studio 2 here in Midori House in London. I'm Anita Riota with you here on Monocle Radio. Coming up this hour, we have the premiere of the Foreign Desk Explainer. This week, we examine why Jamaica is asking the UK for $10 billion. Then, in an hour's time, you get to sit down with Grace Charlton and Nick Manise on Monocle on Design. All that plus the usual great music from all over the globe coming up right here on Monocle Radio. 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
1: Earlier this week, King Charles III was presented with a bill for $10 billion, give or take. Alert listeners may have already surmised that this is a crassly reductive and or crashingly sensationalist presentation of events, cynically essayed in order to keep the passing punter tuned in beyond the opening paragraph. They are, of course, correct, but don't knock it. It worked. Brandishing the invoice was a delegation led by Jamaica's Culture Minister, Olivia Grange. The National Council on Reparations, as the pertinent body is formally called, is not actually expecting Charles to write them a cheque. But they do want him to undertake some specific actions. At issue is slavery and the belief that the legacy of the transatlantic slave trade still burdens those nations who were directly affected by it, nearly two centuries after the United Kingdom passed the Slavery Abolition Act of 1833. This is not unique to Jamaica. In June this year, the Next Steps Conference in Accra brought together representatives of many countries who want more than an apology. Though Jamaica is working towards becoming a republic, Charles remains, for the moment, its head of state. Jamaica wants Charles to employ the powers of that role to put three questions to the Judicial Committee of the Privy Council. The Privy Council, for listeners new to the United Kingdom's constitutional eccentricities, is a body of eminences empanelled to advise the sovereign. These are usually current or former politicians, civil servants, judges and bishops who have developed sufficiently aristocratic streaks of grey around the jowls or temples, and appointment is for life. Despite this, meetings of the Privy Council are undertaken without chairs, the thinking being that this keeps proceedings brisk. Yes, it's a standing committee. The Privy Council's Judicial Committee, or JCPC, remains the highest court of appeal for a bunch of British overseas territories and some Commonwealth nations, Jamaica among them. The three questions Charles's petitioners would like him to put to these sages are as follows. 1. Whether the enslavement of Africans in Jamaica was legal under English law. 2. Whether it broke international law. 3. Whether Britain now has a legal duty to provide redress. Charles, to be clear, will not decide whether these inquiries are passed along. His role in this process, like his role in many other things, is largely ceremonial. He will act on the advice of his government. But the wider question of what would happen if the JCPC did happen to find in favour of the Jamaicans has already been kind of answered. Andy Burnham is the latest of several British prime ministers to reiterate that the UK is not going to pay reparations. This is understandable. Any British government that announced that it was going to spend billions of pounds of present-day taxpayers' money to compensate for the historical grievances of other nations would be chased out of office by tea time, and besides which, if it was established that it was possible to stick Britain of all countries with the tab for imperial misdeeds plus interest, who knows where it would stop? Jamaica knows all this, which prompts the question of why Jamaica is doing this. It is, at least in part, politics. In any corner of the world over which the Union Jack once flew, and however broadly cordial relations between former colony and former coloniser may now be, one rarely loses votes by taking a swipe at the British. And this particular issue is, unusually in politics, a no-lose proposition for politicians who embrace it. If your request is rejected or ignored, at least you tried, and you further material for grievance next time your economy or your polls slip. If, by some astonishing sequence of events, you succeed, you'll be on a postage stamp. This particular endeavour may also be a negotiating position. Grange is also seeking the return of some Jamaican artefacts presently possessed by the British Museum, a more plausible goal. There may nevertheless be some nervousness at large in British circles because, as Jamaica also well knows, there is a precedent of sorts for a demand akin to theirs being answered in the affirmative. Because the UK has previously paid reparations for slavery, not to enslaved people or their descendants, but to the people who imprisoned and exploited them. Under the Slave Compensation Act of 1837, £20 million was paid out on 46,000 claims by slaveholders deprived of their human property. It was a fabulous sum, around 40% of the British government's annual outgoings of the time, and was raised by securing loans which were only finally paid off in 2015. When Jamaica and other countries argue that costs can outlive events, they have a case. What is less easy to judge, of course, is exactly who owes exactly what to exactly whom for things done by and to people long dead, and or the circumstances in which a debt of this kind might be declared settled. Everyone's ancestors have, and everyone's nation has, done something dreadful to somebody. Jamaica's petition has already sparked a minor culture war kerfuffle, conservative opinionators harumphing about the risks the Royal Navy's West Africa squadron ran to end the slave trade, the fortune subsequently spent on aid to African and Caribbean countries, and so forth. The argument is unwinnable and unlosable. That's why we'll keep having it. For Monocle Radio, I'm Andrew Muller.
0: That was the Foreign Desk Explainer. You can hear more from Andrew, Lily, and myself every Saturday at midday London time for the premiere of the Foreign Desk. Don't go anywhere. We've got music from all over the globe coming up next.
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1: Hello and welcome to the Monocle Cafe in London. 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
0: We're off to Brazil now for Marissa Monte.

We're rounding out this music hour in Caracas, Venezuela. That was Rawayana. Stick with us because at the top of the hour, you get to sit down with Nick Manise and Grace Charlton on Monocle on Design.

0: You're listening to Monocle Radio in association with Chanel Watches. The strength of the Caliber 12.1 manufacture movement lies in its uncompromising robustness. Yet it is the infinite smoothness with which it delivers the seconds that guarantees the J12's flawless chronometric precision. Visible behind is a perfectly circular oscillating weight and 191 meticulously assembled components, reflecting the prowess of the Caliber 12.1. The embodiment of Chanel's watchmaking excellence with understated strength. Chanel Watches, official timekeeper of Monocle Radio.
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Hello and welcome to Studio 2 here in Midori House in London. I'm Anita Ryota with you here on Monocle Radio for just one more hour before I hand you over to Thomas Waterhouse. But it's an excellent 60 minutes, so let's dive right in. Coming up first, we'll bring you the latest edition of Monocle on Design. This week, it's a highlights from our Monocle Quality of Life conference in Lisbon, which was a real delight, so you will love this episode. Then we'll take one final musical trip around the globe together, and that's all coming up right here on Monocle Radio. Now, here's Monocle on Design.

0: This is Monocle on Design, a show where we discuss everything from architecture and craft to furniture and graphic design. I'm Nick Manise. On today's program, an in-depth conversation with one of Portugal's leading architects, Manuel Eirich Mateus. 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G'day, what's going on?
1: Hey, you're back.
0: I'm back.
1: Exciting, you've lost your voice a little bit. It was sounding better today than it was a few days ago.
0: It was really bad on Saturday, but I feel like I've recovered. Do you get any, like, is there any sort of jealousy for the team that's left behind in London, or are you enjoying the peace and quiet of an office without half the team here?
1: I would have enjoyed it if it hadn't been the production week for the October issue of the magazine. So that was a little bit hectic, sort of, you know, emailing the editor-in-chief while he's very busy and trying to figure out stuff with the design team that was in London. But I'm glad you had a good time.
0: You've been taking care of the fashion pages. Can you give us a little bit of a peek as to what you've been making for this? Because the October issue is a fashion special.
1: Yeah, it was quite hectic. We did a top 25, which is our usual sort of October issue tone setting feature where we like include brands we think are cool and pieces that we want for autumn winter. And then I also had to do a business story all about fragrance, which has been great because I basically now have 25 new perfumes in my possession.
0: Standout? Favourite?
1: I really like Cian Nori by Abel, which is a Kiwi brand. And it smells like, it kind of smells like salty sea brine, but I'm into it. It smells clean. So there's the perfume special, and then we did like a special how to get dressed illustrated feature, which you helped me out with. Thank you so much. And then we did big interviews with like a Japanese footwear entrepreneur, someone from Richard Mille, the watch brand, and the CEO of My Teresa. So there's some really good stuff
0: in
1: there.
0: That is a packed lineup,
1: I think. And then I also did a feature for the design pages and a few in the front of mag. So I think in all, I sort of had my hand or fingerprints over 50 pages in the next issue.
0: Yeah, that's kind of amazing. Do you feel like you need a little bit of a break?
1: Well, yes, but I'm not going to get one because we're going back to back. We're doing our annual business special this week, which is called The Entrepreneurs. But to be honest, anything feels like a piece of cake.
0: After that. Hang on, I want to ask, let's just briefly circle back to scent because that felt like it was a big, chunky feature. Did you talk scent design as well? Did you get kind of nerdy into how they create fragrances?
1: I wish I could have gotten more into the actual design process because one of my passions in life is actually scent and I love meeting noses. I've met Celine Barrel, who's quite famous. She did a lot of perfumes for Aesop, including Tacit and Above Us Diora, which I think you have a sample of.
0: On my desk, yes. Very intense.
1: She's like a legend, and I've spoken to her before, and the way that she describes scent and sort of intellectualizes it is incredible. So the perfume you have sort of represents a shooting star. It has like a sort of smoky, fiery quality, but also like very ethereal. It's so fun. I love talking about
0: it. So are we going to add this to your list of like potential late in life careers? So we've got obviously carpenter. Are we adding nose on there as well?
1: I reckon I'd be so good at it. Can I hear about the Quality of Life conference and what were the top three things you learned?
0: This is a really great question. Top three things I learned. I'm going to give kind of like little nuggets from a few of the panels. So we had one panel from the team behind Amble, which are these electric vehicles which sit somewhere between like a car and a golf buggy. So they're road legal, but they're like little EVs open to the elements, are intended to just kind of zip around, you know, whether that's a seaside resort or a mountaintop village that was designed for a time before cars. But the way that its co-founder and chairman, José Antonio Uva, described it was he was developing this seaside hotel. He started to see cars almost, and these were his words, as a form of violence in certain contexts. Like they can be so aggressive, both in their noise, their size, their scale. So he wanted to find something that was, a little bit more robust than a golf cart, but also had a very, very kind of light touch, both visually, which is why they have the kind of like open canopy style, but also, I guess, in terms of the environment. So I really like that. Do you reckon you would be zipping around in one?
1: I'd love to.
0: I don't think you but need you know your license for this.
1: Really?
0: If you're driving it on private property.
1: Oh, okay.
0: So be in a resort.
1: Step one, get a private property. Yeah, I like the idea. Golf carts freak me out. When I'm in the back of them, I feel like they're going to topple over and I'm going to die.
0: So I think there's a stability that's offered by Amber, which I think is quite nice. Second one, Dr. Courtney Conley. She is the founder of Gait Happens and the author of Walk. She's a foot specialist. And we had a lengthy discussion about the importance of your feet. Did you know, and I'm curious if you can do this, you should be able to separate all your toes, like your fingers, and you should be able to like lift each one of them individually. You should be able to play the piano with your toes.
1: I'm doing it now.
0: Are you like, again, strong visual, everyone just under there, under the desk with their little tootsies going, the little dogs going up and down.
1: Yeah, this is a big thing in yoga. You're supposed to spread your toes.
0: I've been using yoga toes, which are like this device. It's kind of like this rubbery device that slots between your toes. I've been putting them on each evening to try and improve my foot health. I think this is nice as a metaphor for a design show, because we're talking about, you know, as humans, to have a solid foundation, much like a building to have a solid foundation, you need healthy toes and you need, I guess, a healthy building foundation to make sure it stands up to the test of time thing. And then this one, and you'll love this, the last lesson, and this is forecasting or throwing ahead to our interview for today's show, but on the panel with Manuel Eirich Mateus, who's an amazing Portuguese architect, he was kind of talking about all these different things that he designed. So obviously buildings, but he's worked on things like cutlery. And I was kind of asking him what his approach to cutlery is like. What's he trying to achieve with it? Is it just something that's purely aesthetic? And he essentially was like, well, I wanted to create cutlery that would encourage you to slow down. This did feel a little bit targeted, and we'll hear this in the clip, but he looked at me and he's like, and can make you skinnier. So he told me this at the dinner the night before, and then we kind of rehashed the story on stage later. So maybe let's quickly throw to Manuel explaining how he has designed cutlery to slow us down.
2: What is fantastic about designing small things, it's the same thing with architecture, is that for the first time in your life, you really pay attention. You design a watch and you start losing to all the watches. I'm designing now the glasses, and I'm always like, you know, paying attention to the glasses of everyone. And this is very interesting because it makes your life become richer. And there's a certain moment somebody asked me to design a cutlery, and it's, you know, like for the first time, I took the cutlery in another way, and I start to say, okay, how is the balance? How is this moves? Why do I like this one? Why I don't like that one? And there's a certain way when I realize that people eat too much.
3: he said this as he was looking at me.
2: They eat too fast. You know, they eat too much and too fast. And we start designing a cutlery, and it's a cutlery. It's like, I mean, let's say the fork goes like it's slightly like this. So it's not so large like the normal ones that you have. So it's like slightly more longer than that. And the knife is a kind of a brancusi element. And you know, and you don't feel that you can eat a huge snake with that. There's a feeling that you, by designing, you shift. But what is more fantastic is that you pay attention to this. You start looking into these details, and then you look at what the other people's use, and it is. And for me, it's amplifies the way, the pleasure of every moment, let's say.
0: That was Manuel Eirich Mateus talking about how his design cutlery to slow us down. But I think the takeaway is you essentially are going to look like the cutlery that you eat from. So if you're eating from like long, skinny, light cutlery, it will slow you down enough to hopefully, you know, mean you eat a little bit less and is perhaps a little bit skinnier. If you're eating from something that's thick and heavy, you're going to eat more and faster. So it was just quite funny, this link between the actual cutlery and the way that you consume food. I mean, there's no scientific studies behind it, but it's him observing people as they're eating and what sort of cutlery that they're using. I 100% believe it.
1: I don't know.
0: Yeah, it's 100%. If you eat something...
1: I have quite fat cutlery.
0: If there's... Exactly, case in point. If there's something that's harder to get
1: use
0: food
1: Mexican
0: on...
1: Use Mexican silver.
0: If there's something that's harder to get food on, you will slow down. It's the same with chopsticks. They slow you down.
1: I've heard that you nearly pulled down the DJ booth on the dance floor at the after party. Is this true? Yes or no?
0: Yeah, 100%. True. And maybe, look, if I had been eating with that skinnier cutlery, this wouldn't have been so much of an issue. But I didn't realize that we had the DJ booth like specially brought into the venue. it kind of looked like it would be quite heavy. Like there seemed to be some stone on the, kind of the DJ booth. Our good friend David Stevens, senior producer at Monocle Radio, was on the decks, and I was a little bit upset that he hadn't yet played Kesha, which I had requested earlier in the day, and it still hadn't, you know, TikTok had yet to be played, one of my favourite songs of all time. So I did find myself climbing the DJ booth to kind of encourage him to play that.
1: Oh, he must have loved that.
0: I think he really loved that. Made him very, very happy. I mean, he likes to see his sets as kind of a collaborative thing. Look, I'd indulge in a few alcoholic beverages, and I just thought the room was spinning, but it turned out I was falling backwards as I was pulling down the DJ booth. So, look, Dave managed to catch it, bring it back, and it's fine. It's now part of the Quality of Life conference in Lisbon Law.
1: You think you'll get an invite back next year?
0: I think there needs to be a certain amount of chaos for any party to be good, and I felt like I bought that. But this is what I ask you. If you could do the Quality of Life conference anywhere in the world, where are you taking it?
1: I'd love to go to Tokyo, obviously, just because I want to go. But also because it won the Quality of Life Survey 2026 by Monocle. Otherwise, I think we go off the beaten track. We go to Vilnius, Lithuania. I've heard it's cool. I just want to go.
0: So we're just picking...
1: It's just my travel budget.
0: We're just picking holiday destinations for you. Maybe that's a great thing for next year. Maybe we do need to jump off the back of the winner of the Quality of Life Survey, which lands in our July-August issue every year. Next up on today's show, we've got Manuel Aires Mateus. He is one of Portugal's leading architects and co-founder of his namesake Lisbon practice, which he established with his brother Francisco in 1988. He spoke at the conference, as mentioned earlier. I guess his work's like renowned for being quite simple. There's a lot of like solid and void. When you look at their portfolio, there's a lot of like interplay between forms. I think he's... What also makes him a great person to speak to is it's almost sometimes feels like he doesn't necessarily want to speak about architecture. He's more fascinated by time.

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1: Moments of water. It's a really, really kind of dramatic landscape. And I think the city kind of embraces that. There's lots of excellent little parks, little great civic architecture, lots of kiosks, lots of churches. And it kind of means that there's this wonderful, can kind of feel like without being a resident of the city, there are all these different places that you can kind of like wander into. And I think there's also something to be said about the Portuguese design scene as a whole. It's almost, I want to call it like mom and pop kind of design, in terms of like there aren't any like really big heavy hitting design brands. There's lots of smaller brands, you know, that are of note internationally, but smaller brands that tend to work much more closely with manufacturers across the country. So I think that as a result produces this design scene that feels a lot more accessible and a lot more human almost.
2: So when you spoke to Manuel, what were you looking to find out?
1: Well, I wanted to come back to kind of what you mentioned there. He creates these kind of monastic spaces that, yes, they look great visually, but they also do something to you as a person. And we actually used the Gulbenkian Museum, which is where the conference took place. This amazing structure completed in the 1960s that really almost completely transformed Lisbon's cultural landscape. It suddenly became a place where people went to spend time, and the architecture became so much more than just its wonderful kind of boxy forms. It became a benchmark for how architecture can shape and change and influence our behaviour. So we use that as a jumping off point for this discussion.
3: From somebody from my generation in Lisbon, this was the place. So let's say I saw here all the movies, all the theaters, all the performance. So this was for us a kind of a very common place to come. It was our minister of cultural. So this is for us, it's home in a certain way. So it's our kind of a destiny. I remember as I attend here, a series of German movies without no subtitles, and I don't speak a word of German, but what was there was the German movies that week, and we came for the German movies because you used to come to everything.
1: Regardless, you're always going to be here. I mean, that's amazing. So it's played this huge part in the cultural life of the city, a cultural life for you personally. How is it changing? Because I know we were talking a little bit off air, but there's a tension. They're talking about ripping up the carpets. I mean, how does this building still remain relevant, but still usable?
3: Now, one of the things is this is a masterpiece as an architecture. And what is also interesting is that for the first time, people are really paying attention. So it's new that people really pay attention to Gulbenkian and to this building. And the building is extraordinary. The building is a building that's going, this building is designed to last. But it's a building that has to be understood because it's on the simple details, have an equilibrium that it's necessary to keep. You know, sometimes you have to make change, but you have to correct the change when they are not going in the right direction. But you know, when you have a building that it's built and cast in concrete and have all the frames in bronze, you understand that you are talking about another level of resistance in time. So it's, for us, it's a monument. It's our modern monument.
1: But that's quite fascinating too. And this is going beyond the Gulbenkian now. I mean, you mentioned correcting something that needs to be corrected, knowing when to make a change. If we're talking historic buildings, how do you know what needs to be quote unquote fixed and then what is just maybe a difference in style or changing tastes?
3: You know, one of the things that I feel that it, well, it's the quality of architecture that detects that. But, you know, when you see a building, our work should be to really differentiate what it have quality, what doesn't have quality. And we replace what doesn't have quality and we, let's say, to put in evidence what have quality. Even for what you are talking about, a building that is only historical buildings that have 1,000 years, so it's a Baroque building or it's, let's say, a modernist building like this one. But understanding this idea of what makes the building being coherent, it's fundamental. We have to be trained on that and we have to learn how to deal with that. And it's always different. So there's no rules. This is also something that is very interesting in architecture. There are no rules.
1: So this is what I want to ask you, because you're talking about quality here. You're not talking about necessarily, I mean, it's part of it, but you're not necessarily talking about expensive materials or the most polished product to work with. What you're talking about is the quality of the architecture, and there are no rules, as you say. Yeah. So how do you benchmark quality? How do you know what is good and what isn't? I know this is a huge question.
3: No, but you know,

0: mind.
1: No, there's a stupid answer that it's what is good, it's what is good. Mm. But it's, I think that it's what it's intelligent, it's good. You know, there's intelligence that transforms even more banal things in a good thing. We always have this feeling and this experience of being facing intelligent buildings, or and you understand when they are intelligent. And sometimes, you know, like we are also, you face building that you say, it's curious, but curiosity doesn't last, intelligence lasts. And this is what is interesting in architecture. So when you have an intelligent building, you know, like I said, I like the examples of in Europe, the examples of the convents. The convents, they have been everything, you know, from being convent to be schools, to be, you know, hospitals, to be hotels, whatever you can mention, universities, whatever. And they are always the best on that sense. And it's a typology, and you say, it's a very clever typology. You know, it's you organize something around the void, so it's simple, but it's a typology that makes something resist. And it's that quality of being intelligent that makes it resist. And I think that its intelligence is the big tool that you have to understand.
2: Because it sounds like they're also very versatile buildings. And I feel like that's been an ongoing discussion. When we're talking about sustainability, it's not just about low carbon footprints, but it's about buildings that can last. Remain intelligent, but also last and evolve and change. Yeah.
1: No, you are absolutely right. And when you talk about that, it's because resistance in architecture is not only about the materials. It's also about being open enough to be able to be changed in function, not having to change the building. But a good building doesn't have to have a good change. You know, like we all know that in a good building, I can work, I can sleep, I can do whatever I want. I can change the program. In a bad building, I have always to force it. This capacity of a building to be open, I think is fundamental, and it's fundamental for the new generations to build new buildings that they have to build. They have to design understanding that they use the function that it's going to respond. They are not doing for the function. They use the function to build the building. And then the building have to resist to be transformed over time.
2: I want to ask a little bit about buildings as education. You talked about the Gulbenkian here being a, you know, formative building for your generation, not just for architects, but people that live in the city. And I know from previous conversations we've had, you talked about, you know, people take their children to go and see great art. They take their children to, you know, the best cinemas. But do you think we realise that the impact of living in great architecture, taking our children to great architecture, do you think people talk about that enough? Do you think people need to be doing it more and seeing it as a cultural activity?
1: I think that people have to express that more. People tend to do that with historical buildings, but they have more difficulties on talk about modern buildings or contemporary buildings. But I think that people have to start educated people also through architecture. You know that we designed an experience that was very, it's a very interesting experience that we designed a school for elementary school. 10 years ago, and we designed a program with the University of Aveiro, it's a university in the north, and we made this. And the idea is to make an experience of design the school and then analyze during 20 years the impact of the spaces on the formation of the
2: students.
1: It's interesting that this can be measured, and you know, you understand even from young people when they have been exposed to better architecture. They behave in another way. And I think that it's something that we have to start training people to do. But we have, it's more difficult, of course, because when you talk about history, it's easy, you know, it's like okay, we'll go to a big cathedral, and of course, it's a masterpiece in architecture. To explain where it's a masterpiece in architecture, that maybe it's an industrial building or, you know, a factory or a building that have not a, let's say, a super function, that it's a big building, that it's an extraordinary space, it's complicated. But it's this idea that you have to explain this capacity of the spaces of being extraordinary. So you have to train people to notice the idea of space, you know, that you are in a fantastic space.
2: So how do we do that? How do we train people?
1: Because you have to make people being aware of that. Because people, they feel it, but they don't memorize it. You have to start memorize that you are, you know, like it's, I think that we are very close to always to make people starting to understanding, and that there's an evolution. So people now, it's much more aware of architecture, much more aware of the importance of architecture than they were before. So I think that we are on the good direction. But it's, for me, the education is really to try to find and explain people how common is architecture and how extraordinary a common activity could be.
2: Mm. I want to ask too, you mentioned that study of the school and that's still an ongoing process. Yeah. I mean, can releasing or sharing that sort of information also change that perception? And I guess, how are you measuring it? How are you showing that? How are you demonstrating it?
1: They measure the impact the kids have and the way they behave on the school also on the same. So there are two things that it's to stand the difference on the way they behave on the school. The idea is also to measure the impact on their lives, let's say. But the first thing that was fantastic for me, and this was the strongest moment, is that when they opened the school, I was there for the opening, and the kids get into the school. The school, it's a sequence of spaces, all white, all there's one single door, one that is also the same window. So there's only one, it's single open, let's say, but some spaces have more than one. But the difference between the spaces are the proportions. And it's everything is white inside and outside. And then there's a kind of a labyrinth in the middle of the space because the courtyard is a kind of a labyrinth. And everything is white, so all the pavements and white. Thing that was extraordinary is that the kids, they get into the school and by their decision, they took their shoes. And
2: they just knew, they take their shoes off, they realize this is a place that they want to respect.
1: We are in Portugal, we never took the shoes. So we are not in Sweden. So so even for the teachers, it was a surprise that the kids took the shoes because a sign of respect of the space that they want to start using. And for me, this is a kind of a small science because it's always about small science that people, in the end, they understand they have something that have been designed with the respect for them. So we are, when you design good architecture, we are respecting people. So, and people, I think that what people is reacting is to this respect that we have for them.
2: And this is coming to your point of when people know, there's instinct. You just know what good architecture is.
1: Yeah.
2: So you're relying a lot on human instinct. I mean, I want to ask too, and, you know, kind of just wrapping this up, but I mean, for you, how do you want people to feel as they encounter your architecture, as they go through your space? Does it change project to project?
1: Yes. One of the things that I like is this idea that the projects are always unique. And, you know, like I like the idea that we build in wood, in stone, in brick, in concrete, in white, whatever. So it's in many, many materials and also in many continents. In fact, all the continents. So I like this idea that all the projects are different. What I feel that it's, for me, fundamental is that they need to have the comfort of being there.
2: Mm.
1: A comfort is a feeling that means many things, means protection, means security, means many things. But I'd say, but this idea of comfort, it's for me, it's fundamental. You know, when you don't know why, and it's not because of this or that, because all the projects are different, but you always feel that there are, you know, there's something there that I can understand. And also that you have to establish some relations where people could understand what you are doing. Sometimes it's something that it's an archetype that makes you open the bridge to make this connection, or a material that you are very familiar with. For me, this is also very important that people have to have a kind of a first approach where they could establish a connection that they start by then understanding the spaces and where they are.
2: That was Portuguese architect Manuel Aires Mateus, who I caught up with at the Monocle Radio booth at the Monocle Quality of Life Conference in Lisbon. I mean, can you give me some of your thoughts off the back of that? He talked about curious design versus intelligent design. What does that mean to you?
0: I think it's like if you do something that might come across as curious, it's more attention-grabbing, like it's something to pique your interest, whereas intelligent is maybe more boring, but it's sustained elegance. I think about this a lot with fashion, when you see people, like, really go for the latest trend and, like, you know, embrace it, but then actually the basics will always remain unchanged. What do you think?
2: I mean, I think it's this thing, it's almost like trend versus style.
0: But there's value in the curious. Like, I don't think that necessarily needs to be shut down. Like, I think it is still important to have things that will initiate debate, because if everything is just sort of tasteful and flat, like, pretty boring for everyone.
2: Yeah, so maybe it's a little bit of striking that balance between
0: I don't even know if there's a balance to strike.
2: the way I often look at it is, I think with architecture, with certain buildings, there should be some foundational structural things that don't change, but there should be other elements that are able to maybe evolve with the building itself, whether that's colour or a particular detail that might eventually be updated. I think that offers the potential for a little bit of tension between the two. I think maybe another way of looking at it is ornamentation, I guess, in the form of colour or planting or, yeah, things that can kind of ultimately change. You might want a building that is always going to embrace natural light, that is always going to be made of or like finished with really high quality materials that, you know, are good for our health. They're not off-gassing plastics, but, you know, actual stone that might cool the structure as well. So you're always going to want to have that. And that I see as something as intelligent design. Curious design might be, you know, maybe when the building opens, it's got, and I'm just using a residential, random residential building, a made up residential building as an example. Maybe when it opens, it's got bright orange balconies and that does something to lift the neighbourhood. But as the neighbourhood changes over time, all of a sudden those feel insensitive and they can be change to something else, maybe something a little bit more neutral as the neighbourhood kind of changes about it. Does that make sense? I like the idea that the curious parts can be changeable.
0: Yeah, in my head, curious is more like Antonio Gaudí in Barcelona, and like the residences he did there, as well as like the Sagrada Familia. Like that is curious design. It's quite weird. And then there's also like the Liberty style that you see across like Italy, especially Milan from the 1890s.
2: So maybe your view on it is like curious is the things that are perhaps a little bit more hectic visually versus
0: It's slightly odd. Maybe I'm being a little bit too Alice in Wonderland about it, but like sort of slightly curious.
2: Do you have any favourites?
0: I'm really desperate to stay at the Hôtel du Couvent in Nice, where I'm actually going to fly to on Thursday. It was redesigned a few years ago by Festin Architecture, which are a really cool Paris-based practice. I spoke to Charlotte de Tonac, who's the co-founder, about it a few years ago, and she really sold it to me. But then otherwise, I have stayed in a convent in Europe quite a few times over the past few years because my mother splits her time between Florence and Sydney now, but she used to live in Florence full time in a convent that was sitting on top of a hill on the old Trano side of the city. And it is really special. And there used to be like a church there that had a painting by Da Vinci. And then, but sadly, it was dismantled in 1529 during a siege of the city. So the painting is now in the Uffizi. But there is a really, in terms of like the actual architecture of a convent, what I think makes it super interesting is the fact that the way that it's organized is arranged for communal living. And you do stuff like pick olives from the olive trees to make olive oil every autumn. Or there's like a communal garden. In the summer, they used to screen films like on a big sheet outside. But then it's also very private at the same time because everyone has their separate quarters. So I think that's what makes the architecture of a convent really interesting. Do you have any favourites around Europe, Nick Manise?
2: I haven't spent much time in convents, but maybe this is it. Maybe I need to organise a holiday and just go sequester myself away for 6 months and really think about who I am and what I'm doing.
0: And that's all for today's show.
2: But that is all for today's show. For more design stories, pick up a copy of Monocle magazine. Today's episode was produced by Hassan Anderson and Elliot Greenfield. I'm Nick Manise.
0: I'm Grace Charlton. Thanks for listening.
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0: Ear Monocle, a radio classic, is from the one and only Lord. That was Supercut. 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We're off to Rio de Janeiro next.
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0: Up next, we're heading to Brazil for João Selva.

From the States, that was Chenader with Wonder. That brings our music hour to a close and our time here together on Monocle Radio. Enjoy the next few hours with Thomas Waterhouse.

0: You're listening to Monocle Radio in association with Chanel Watches. 7 times stronger than steel, the J12 ceramic is unmatched in its resistance to abrasions over time. Yet its greatest strength lies in its softness. Polished with diamond powder, it feels as smooth as silk against the skin. Combined with the Caliber 12.1 manufacturer movement, the exceptional material embodies all the expertise and cutting-edge technology of Chanel watchmaking. An invincible softness that becomes one with whomever wears it. Chanel Watches, official timekeeper of Monocle Radio.
1: It's 2 a.m. in St. Petersburg, 1 a.m. in Rome, midnight here in London, and 1800 in Chicago. That's the time on Monocle Radio, brought to you by Chanel Watches. Hello and a very good morning from London. You are listening to Monocle Radio with me, Thomas Waterhouse, broadcasting from Studio 2 at Midori House. We have a packed schedule coming up for you this Thursday, and across the next few hours we have the Foreign Desk Explainer, the Stack and Meet the Writers all on the way. In just a second though, Tom Edwards will be here with the latest episode of The Bulletin with UBS. This week he's been looking at the durability of the AI investment cycle, as well as the breadth and resilience of corporate earnings growth. And as usual, of course, we'll have a fun selection of music for you to listen to as well. 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It's time now to join Tom Edwards for the very latest episode of The Bulletin with UBS.
2: Hello and welcome to The Bulletin with UBS on Monocle Radio. Each week, the sharpest minds and freshest thinkers in finance take you beyond the numbers and hype right to the heart of the big issues of the day. This week on the programme, we're once again going to hear the UBS house view on the key factors that are shaping markets in the weeks and months ahead. UBS, as ever, has been watching the data that the watchers are watching and drawing conclusions about those aspects that might influence policymakers and impact the economy. As we will hear from three leading voices in UBS who are joining us today on the programme, the bank's focus remains primarily on three factors: the durability of the AI investment cycle, the breadth and resilience of corporate earnings growth, and the path of inflation and monetary policy. Here to tell us about the bank's base case scenario is our friend Kiran Ganesh. And later, we'll talk to David Lefkowitz about AI and the equities picture, and to Fred Mellers about fixed income and a potential direction of Fed policy. But we kick things off with Kiran, Global Head of Investment Communications in the CIO. Always a pleasure, Kiran. Thanks for being with us. Let's start by kicking around these areas of primary focus for you and your colleagues: the AI investment cycle, earnings, inflation and monetary policy. Tell us about how these themes are continuing to shape the house view.
3: Yeah, well, it's been an interesting market this year because on the one hand, it's been pretty resilient and you've seen indices continuing to move higher. On the other hand, it's felt like there's been a lot going on. You mentioned AI and earnings and inflation, monetary policy. You know, of course, there's also been geopolitics, and that's remained, you know, very much in the headlines. So what we've tried to think about is, you know, what are the factors that are really going to be affecting markets over the next few months, and really to use those to distill our thinking and also to help us come up with some different scenarios on where markets might trade. And then you can build portfolios that can be, you know, hopefully a bit more robust to those different outcomes. And the three key factors that we think are going to be affecting markets over the next few months are AI, and specifically, you know, the amount of investment that continues to go into this ecosystem. Secondly, earnings and the strength and breadth of corporate earnings. It's been really strong so far this year. Obviously, if that continues, that's a good thing. If it doesn't, that could lead to more negative outcomes for markets. And then the third factor is really around monetary policy and around interest rates and the extent to which central banks feel comfortable keeping rates on hold or even cutting interest rates, or in contrast, whether we start to see inflationary pressures forcing central banks into higher interest rates and perhaps even higher government borrowing costs in the terms of their longer term borrowing, if the market starts to become more fearful of fiscal policy over the longer term. So, you know, really, those are the three key factors that we're zooming in on as having the biggest impact on markets over the next few months.
2: Yeah, fascinating. We're going to talk to you and a couple of your colleagues too to kind of unpack some of the different facets around each of those three. Let's just talk about, first of all, momentum then in this AI investment cycle. Look, we've discussed it before, haven't we, Kieran, on this program going back a ways. I guess that's that key question for markets, isn't it? Is that cycle going to keep its momentum? Is the base case, as you and your colleagues see it, that actually you do think it will remain fairly robust?
3: Yes, I mean, the numbers are just huge. I think it's worth taking a moment to reflect on that. You know, we're looking at $900 billion of global AI capital expenditure, so money that's going into building out data centers and the infrastructure required to run AI. And that's just in 2026. That's up 84% in just the past year. And that's building on 91% growth that we saw in 2025. So we've seen, you know, this almost doubling in the amount of investment each year. In our base case, we think that that number is going to rise by 33% next year. So we've got it going to $1.2 trillion in 2027. Again, sounds like a huge amount of money going in, but we've been surprised to the upside every single year since the launch of ChatGPT and since AI has become, you know, such a focus for so many businesses and tech companies. So, you know, while it is a big number, and of course there are downside risks to that, I think we also need to remember that there are also quite substantial upside risks to it if the past 3 years are anything to go by. So, you know, really, this is going to be a huge driver for markets because, of course, the more investment that goes in, both the more that companies who are linked to, you know, providing the semiconductors, providing the data center services, the more money that they can earn, but also the more confidence that the market will have that, you know, these tech firms are seeing potential for further returns and willing to put more money in, that engenders further confidence that all of this is going to lead to, you know, perhaps even further earnings growth in other areas, productivity gains, et cetera, in future. So, you know, where that number goes is going to be important. Our base case is that it continues to rise to a very substantial number, albeit a little bit slower in terms of the rate of growth than we've seen in recent years.
2: Kieran, next, let's move on to the second core theme, and that is the breadth and resilience of corporate earnings growth. Another fascinating picture. What's informing your views here, Kieran?
3: Yeah, I mean, I think, again, just the level of earnings growth that we're seeing. I mean, I've been in financial markets for, you know, almost 18 years now, and you just don't see this rate of earnings growth unless you're coming out of a recession. I mean, we've seen these kind of things in 2009 or just after COVID. But considering, you know, we're, you know, well into an economic cycle, seeing this rate of earnings growth is really something quite unprecedented. So, you know, we're looking for around 25% year-over-year growth in earnings for US companies. I'm looking for around 15% in Europe and 70% year-over-year growth in Asia for 2026. And, you know, we're more than halfway through the year, so I think we've got quite good evidence that we're tracking at around those levels. So those aren't just, you know, sort of fanciful estimates. They're kind of backed up by what we've really been seeing in the first half of this year. So really substantial levels of earnings growth. So question for us is, you know, how much is that going to continue? All of the AI discussion we just had, that will have an important bearing on that earnings growth. But what's encouraging is that it's not just about AI. The whole semiconductor space probably contributes just under half of that earnings growth. But we're seeing that breadth elsewhere, areas like financials, like energy, like industrials, also contributing quite strongly to the earnings picture. And that gives us some confidence that this can be sustained because it's a broader expansion that we're starting to see. And you know, what's encouraging for investors is that that means that the opportunity set is getting a bit broader as well. This isn't just about, you know, you have to invest in tech and some corners of AI in order to experience growth. We're also seeing it in parts of the market that haven't done so well for a long time. You know, I think Europe has been performing fantastically well over the past 18 months or so, which didn't happen for almost a decade. We've seen, as I said, some of these other sectors, financials, industrials, also starting to pick up. So the breadth of the earnings recovery, something certainly to watch out for as we go forward.
2: Thanks, Kieran. Kieran Ganesh there. Well, next, let's dive a little deeper into those UBS scenarios around the AI cycle and around monetary policy. Joining me now, I'm delighted to say, are David Lefkowitz, UBS Head of US Equities in the CIO Americas, and Frederick Mellers, UBS Head of Global Fixed Income Strategy in the CIO. David, Fred, thanks for being on the show. Kieran's given us some of the base case. David, let me start with you. We heard from Kieran there about the durability of the AI investment cycle. Just give us your view on that. It's a really interesting moment, isn't it? And the pace of change, the moves here are so fast, it's sometimes almost hard to keep up with. But that is a really critical question, isn't it? That's probably on all investors' minds at the moment.
4: Yeah, I think both from an equity perspective, Tom, as well as just the broader economy. I mean, I think this is the $64 trillion question. I apologize. Maybe that's a reference to an American game show that people may not recall. But yeah, I mean, this is the central question. I mean, the AI CapEx beneficiaries have generated such a huge return in the equity market. And obviously the outlook from here is sort of central to how equity markets will behave. So yeah, this is front and center for really every investor.
2: Well, then kind of take us by the hand a little bit, David, and guide us. How do you then begin to unpack those concerns and considerations and begin to flesh out meaningful scenarios, whether there's, you know, the negative outcome or the more negative outcome for markets or something that maybe would help drive the rally? How do you go about doing that?
4: Yeah, Tom. So I think the real crux of the issue is really I would say at this stage of the build out, it's really the supply and demand balance for data centers. And so what we do is we spend a lot of time just trying to gauge that, trying to understand there's a lot of data centers coming online, obviously. Are we still in a situation where we have a supply shortage, which we think is still the case at the moment? And we look at a number of things to sort of gauge that. We can look at the price of renting a GPU, an AI semiconductor. That's a good real-time indicator of where the supply-demand balance is. We can look at usage of AI tools like tokens. We can look at also what some of the key players in the AI marketplace, how their revenues are behaving, whether it be on the cloud side or on the model side. So these are just some of the things that we're monitoring to really better understand that supply-demand framework and how the trends are changing going forward.
2: Now, the newish Fed leadership has talked about something of a shift to maybe a more data-dependent, a less guided approach to monetary policy. What do you make of that, Fred?
5: This is really interesting because for old-timers like myself and David, you know, back in the old days in the 90s and before the global financial crisis, central banks actually did not really communicate that much. You know, we'd know when their policy meetings were, and then we'd get, you know, a policy announcement. Then we had the global financial crisis, and we moved into a new world where central banks brought us forward guidance and a lot more speeches to try to, you know, explain where they thought policy was headed. Now, Kevin Warsh wants to go back to the old days and just communicate less. And the market, since he's taken the helm there at the Fed, is trying to understand what that means. And the last few weeks, particularly since the July FOMC, we've seen some really interesting, well, for us bond nerds at least, some really interesting movements in rate markets where

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1: Premier into the long end as a consequence of those intentions of wanting to communicate less.
2: Well, let me bring you back in here, David, because that's really interesting. And I think this uncertainty idea is important. And as we've heard, it's around a whole range of variables, from AI to that volatility that Fred was alluding to, inflation, monetary policy. And this, I guess, underpins your approach, which is what to look at a sort of a breadth of potential scenarios. And I think if we train that AI lens again, just talk us through the sort of bull case scenario for, you know, an AI liftoff and the AI bear market scenario, because that demonstrates, doesn't it, the merit of looking at this whole wide range of possibilities rather than trying to sort of put your hat on one specific set of outcomes.
3: Yeah, exactly, Tom. And I think sometimes as humans, we anchor to these specific set of outcomes. But as we know, you know, the world is much more nuanced than that. And I think it's really important to focus on the range of outcomes that are potentially out there and try to assess the probability. So that's what we're trying to do here. And so in terms of how, you know, sort of the, I would call the bull case for AI, is that we have an AI driven productivity surge. And what that looks like is that businesses and consumers realize that they can do a lot more with the same amount of resources that they currently have. And I think the implication of that is you'd probably see revenue growth accelerate for a lot of companies, not just the actual technology companies themselves, but much, much more broad. And this would be sort of the funding for even more AI infrastructure investment. And the net result would be we'd have AI CapEx would be arguably stronger for longer. We'd have stronger GDP growth. And as we know, stronger growth, stronger profits, that tends to be a quite good environment for equity. So in that case, we could see this bull market not only extend, but really have some very, very nice returns going forward. Now, conversely, I mean, we also recognize, and as we sort of talked about earlier, that the big risk here is that there's an overbuild of data centers. And that's sort of how we think about the downside risk here, that we just invest far too much relative to the demand. You know, that shortfall in demand could be that the model owners just aren't monetizing the technology enough. It could be the funding dries up. There could be a technological breakthrough where we don't need as much computing power. So, you know, we're open-minded about all of these risks. And in that case, yeah, I think you would see a very substantial cut to capital spending, and that would have a pretty negative cascading effect where all the beneficiaries of this spending, you know, all of a sudden, those companies that have been profiting off of this would see some pretty substantial cuts to their profit outlooks. And yeah, so we would be looking at, I would say, a bear market in U.S. stocks, and then that could have negative wealth effects for consumers and, you know, a potential slowdown in GDP growth. So yeah, those are some of the possible scenarios when we think about upside and downside for AI.
2: David Lefkowitz, Frederick Mellers, and before that, Kieran Ganesh. 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I'm Tom Edwards. That's the Bulletin with UBS. Thanks for listening.
4: 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That was Tom Edwards with the latest episode of The Bulletin with UBS. 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

0: A song that takes me straight back to my teenage years. A classic from Sweden there. That was The Cardigans with My Favourite Game. It's time now for a quick break.
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0: You are listening to Monocle Radio with me, Thomas Waterhouse, broadcasting from London this hour. This next song is by Body Music and Bosque.

A song from Switzerland there. That was the brilliant Vendredi sur mer with Lola les yeux fermés. That was the last song on our playlist for this hour. I'm back at the top of the hour though with more tunes plus Georgina Godwin and Meet the Writers. Do stay with us here on Monocle Radio.

0: You are listening to Monocle Radio in association with Chanel Watches. The strength of the Calibre 12.1 manufacture movement lies in its uncompromising robustness. Yet it is the infinite smoothness with which it delivers the seconds that guarantees the J12's flawless chronometric precision. Visible behind is a perfectly circular oscillating weight and 191 meticulously assembled components reflecting the prowess of the Calibre 12.1, the embodiment of Chanel's watchmaking excellence with understated strength. Chanel Watches, official timekeeper of Monocle Radio.
1: It's 3 a.m. in Damascus, 2 a.m. in Paris, 1 a.m. here in London, and 20:00 in New York. That's the time on Monocle Radio, brought to you by Chanel Watches. Hello and a very warm welcome to anyone just tuning in this hour. I'm Thomas Waterhouse, coming to you from London's Midori House. Still to come for you this Thursday morning UK time, we'll have another episode of The Stack, plus The Foreign Desk and The Foreign Desk Explainer. And in just a couple of minutes' time, we'll be bringing you Meet the Writers. This week, Georgina Godwin has been speaking to the former British Business Secretary, Sir Vince Cable, about his latest book, titled Eclipsing the West. And as usual, there's lots of music on the way as well. That's all ahead here on Monocle Radio. It's time now for Meet the Writers.
2: Hello and welcome to Meet the Writers. I'm Georgina Godwin. My guest today has spent decades moving between economics, politics and power, from advising governments and corporations to sitting at the heart of Westminster as business secretary during the coalition years. In his latest book, Eclipsing the West, he argues that the world is entering a new era, shaped less by the old Atlantic order and more by two vast forces rising in parallel, China and India, not just as emerging economies, but as what he calls new superstates. Vince Cable, welcome to Meet the Writers. Now, last time we were together, we were sharing a taxi, hurtling along a dark road in India on the way to some fabulous party.
3: Yes, that's right, the Jaipur Book Festival, which I discovered I'd never been before, is one of the really great events in the world. It's an extraordinary collection of brilliant writers, enormous audiences, and extremely well organised. I mean, you know, the caricature of India is somewhat chaotic, but the book festival operates with five events going on in parallel, meticulously timed, perfect acoustics, extraordinary phenomenon, but really enlightening, and it gave me an opportunity to promote my book on China and India, which I'm grateful.
2: And how far back does your fascination with India go? Because you first went there as a student in the 1960s.
3: Yes, I think my background goes back 60 years, something of that order. I first went in a battered van with a few friends. We drove overland from Britain through the former Soviet Union, through Iran, Afghanistan, to India. We split up and I was left with the van driving across India from west to east, discovering that the rivers run north to south and there are bridges and you have all kind of interesting problems. But yeah, just living on the land and, you know, living off a diet of chapatis and bananas, I got to love India, and it just happened quite independently of that. I subsequently married a lovely woman, now sadly dead, from East Africa, Indian origin, and her family were in Goa, and so we've been going backwards and forwards ever since, in addition to my professional and political interests. So I've been going to India back and forwards for about 60 years.
2: And when you look back at those early visits, what struck you most about the gap between India's elite and the rural poor that you were seeing at close quarters?
3: Well, India is still a very poor country, and certainly in many parts of it, certainly in the north. But when I went there, it was, I think, probably the last of the famines before the Green Revolution. It wasn't a massive famine, but there were a lot of